0: coexisting, ninguna norma.
1: There is no rule in international law that prohibits an asylum seeker from expressing opinions or speaking about the politics of their country. That prohibition simply does not exist.
2: Beto Corral will join us from Bogota and finally to Berlin, where a man drove a van into a pride celebration over the weekend, killing one person and injuring 29. We'll speak with Berlin's queer commissioner, Alfonso Pontesano. All that and more coming up. Welcome to Democracy Now!, democracynow.org, The War and Peace Report. I'm Amy Goodman. France and Spain are bracing for another heat wave as thousands of firefighters and troops continue to battle unprecedented fires that have forced over 360,000 people to evacuate their homes. In a town in eastern Spain, residents describe devastating scenes from this weekend.
3: It was like in the movies where hell cracked the ground open and you see the red hell. That's how it was here. On Saturday night, this hill was horrific. In this area with houses, there were flames 15 to 20 meters tall. It was an atrocity. I can't describe the helplessness that a person feels to see their home, their neighbor's homes, their town, their neighborhood burning.
2: Spanish Prime Minister Pedro Sanchez linked the fires to the escalating climate emergency.
1: What we are living is not a succession of isolated events. As has been said before, it is the most painful expression of a climate emergency that is making sixth-generation wildfires more voracious, heat waves more frequent, and as a result, our territory more vulnerable. This is no longer an exception. It is the new reality. Summers are becoming increasingly difficult, destructive, and therefore deadly.
2: Here in the United States, major fires in Oregon have burned more than 1 million acres of land and forced the closure of Interstate 84 for some 70 miles. According to the Oregon Department of Forestry, there are dozens of active large fires burning across the state. Meanwhile, in Minnesota, fires have burned about 68,000 acres in Superior National Forest and nearby areas. The Washington Post reports the Biden administration had approved $10 million to thin out Superior National Forest to help prevent fires. But last year, the Trump administration's DOGE program paused or canceled nearly all the Forest Service's grant projects and funds. A former U.S. Forest Service district ranger said, quote, "Had that work been implemented, it would have been effective in stopping or slowing down these fires." President Trump is hosting Israeli Prime Minister Benjamin Netanyahu at the White House today for the first time since the U.S. and Israel launched their war against Iran 5 months ago. The meeting comes as Trump weighs his next steps in Iran. On Friday, Trump paused strikes after 2 weeks of attacks. On Monday, he told Axios, quote, "We are in very deep talks with Iran. If they don't work out, we'll go back to very strong military action," he said. In June, Trump and Netanyahu reportedly had a tense phone call, with Trump repeatedly calling the Israeli prime minister, quote, "effing crazy." Netanyahu will also attend today's funeral for Republican Senator Lindsey Graham, who died on July 11th. Over the weekend, The Wall Street Journal published an excerpt from an unreleased documentary showing Senator Graham cheering on the U.S. strikes on Iran.
4: Look what we've done here.
5: I know.
4: I almost cried.
5: Yeah.
4: I mean, like, how long have we been pushing this?
5: Well, I mean, you've been pushing this for years, right?
4: Right. It's here. I talked to Trump this morning.
5: It's literally.
4: Well, he's jacked.
5: Yeah.
4: It's the best thing I've ever done. He loves. He loves blowing stuff up. So, you know, there are a lot of people inside didn't want to do it. So I've had my challenges.
2: Ukrainian President Volodymyr Zelensky will also meet with President Trump and then attend Graham's funeral. Zelensky's visit comes days after a Russian ballistic missile

0: Security reported conditions of drought in the Karamoja region of Uganda. Crops have failed due to inadequate rain, leaving 1.5 million people in the area to face food shortages and malnutrition. This comes as the World Food Program has been forced to drastically scale back aid to Uganda after significant funding cuts, most recently from USAID. The Trump administration filed an emergency application to the Supreme Court to allow an executive order that would restrict voting by mail. This comes after a federal appeals court blocked key parts of the executive order over the weekend. The Supreme Court has until August 3rd to respond. Under Trump's executive order, the Department of Homeland Security would create state-by-state lists of eligible voters who are citizens. The U.S. Postal Service would then use the list provided by states to assess if voters should be allowed to vote by mail. In Michigan, Democratic Senate candidates Dr. Abdul El-Sayed and Congressmember Haley Stevens sparred on Monday in the final debate before next Tuesday's primary. It's one of the most closely watched Senate races in the country. The debate moderator, Roop Raj, questioned Stevens about receiving funding from AIPAC, the American-Israel Public Affairs Committee.
1: Congresswoman, specifically about AIPAC money, more than $46 million has been spent on AIPAC spending to back your campaign. A lot of people wonder if that is something where they're, you know, you're going to do their bidding when you, should you win this seat. Is that something people should be concerned about? And if not, why not?
2: Absolutely not, Roop. Look, I have been very clear, consistent, and transparent, and I have continued to be. I want to see long-term peace. I want to see a two-state solution. I am deeply proud to represent one of the largest Jewish populations in a congressional district in the country.
0: During the debate, Dr. El-Sayed repeatedly criticized Congressmember Stevens for taking AIPAC money.
1: So I just want to say the difference between us is $46 million of AIPAC spending. They've set a record in this race to help elect my opponent because they know that she'll be a reliable vote, just like she took last week to send your tax dollars to a foreign government that is aiding, arming, and abetting the very people who want to foreclose on the possibility of Palestinian self-determination.
0: ICE is reportedly stepping up plans to arrest and deport Haitian migrants, as hundreds of thousands of Haitians are set to lose their status under TPS, the Temporary Protected Status Program. The Supreme Court last month sided with the Trump administration to end TPS for Haitians and Syrians. According to an internal government document, the plans to round up and deport Haitian immigrants could start this week. Gerline Joseph, executive director of the Haitian Bridge Alliance, said, quote, "Once again, our community members find themselves in a state of extreme trauma, fear, and terror. One of them told me it feels like a tsunami or an earthquake with nonstop aftershock," she said. The Trump administration's issued new regulations that could result in hundreds of thousands of asylum seekers being sent directly to deportation proceedings instead of giving them a chance to be interviewed first by an asylum officer. The rule could impact 440,000 cases. Doris Meisner, the director of the U.S. Immigration Policy Program at the Migration Policy Institute, said, quote, "The ultimate impact of making this change certainly seems to be to try to deny as many cases as possible without regard to the fairness of the determination," unquote. This comes as the Trump administration has fired more than 100 immigration judges and replace them with military lawyers and former prosecutors for the Department of Homeland Security. The Justice Department dropped its case against SEIU union leader David Huerta. Last year, he was charged with obstructing an officer after being arrested while protesting ICE raids in Los Angeles. Video from the event showed a masked officer shoving Huerta to the ground during the demonstration. In a statement, Huerta said the Trump DOJ, quote, "is finally admitting what we knew from day one and what was obvious

0: to anyone who saw the videos. The charge against me was baseless, meant to intimidate anyone who dares to speak out, organize, or demand justice, Union President Huerta said. In Brazil, the eldest son of jailed former President Jair Bolsonaro has formally launched a campaign to challenge President Luiz Inácio Lula da Silva in Brazil's next election. Flavio Bolsonaro is a right-wing senator who's already received the backing of Argentine President Javier Milei and Israeli Prime Minister Benjamin Netanyahu. Jair Bolsonaro is serving a 27-year prison sentence for leading a coup attempt against his 2022 election defeat to Lula. In other news from Latin America, former Honduran President Juan Orlando Hernandez has returned to Honduras 8 months after receiving a pardon from President Trump. In 2024, Hernandez was sentenced to a 45-year prison term in the United States for taking part in what prosecutors described as, quote, one of the largest and most violent drug trafficking conspiracies in the world, unquote. Hernandez still faces corruption charges in Honduras, but an arrest warrant against him was recently canceled. His brother, Tony Hernandez, remains in prison in the United States. The Washington Post is reporting the Trump administration's campaign of blowing up boats in the Caribbean and Pacific has not reduced the amount of cocaine entering the United States. A previously unreported assessment by the Drug Enforcement Administration concludes the attacks have failed to affect the supply or price of cocaine in the United States. The U.S. boat strikes have killed at least 221 people since September. No evidence has been made public linking the boats to drug traffickers. Last week, Democratic Congressmember Chuy Garcia called for an independent investigation into the strikes, as well as the recent murder of the Ecuadorian prosecutor Alexandra Bravo, who was fatally shot along with her sister by a hitman on a motorcycle last month in the city of Manta. DropSite News reports that at the time of her killing, she was investigating U.S. strikes on three Ecuadorian boats in which 36 passengers survived. Bravo was investigating claims by the survivors that they'd been abducted, then tortured by American gunmen in U.S. military uniforms aboard a U.S.-flagged patrol ship. In Chile, police say they've captured a man sentenced back in 2023 for the kidnapping and murder of folk singer and activist Victor Jara under the dictatorship of Augusto Pinochet. Nelson Haas was one of a group of military officers who was charged with Jara's murder. He fled from authorities after his sentence was announced and was captured over the weekend. Jara was a pacifist who supported the socialist President Salvador Allende and was tortured and shot 44 times 5 days after the coup brought Pinochet to power in 1973. Salvador Allende died in the palace on September 11, 1973. To see more of our coverage about Victor Jara, go to democracynow.org. Kentucky's Republican Senator Mitch McConnell's office released a new photo of him since he first entered the hospital last month after a fall at his home. McConnell has missed 38 roll call votes in the Senate and has not done any media interviews since he was hospitalized. New York Democratic Congressmember Alexandria Ocasio-Cortez called on Senator McConnell to speak to the public or resign.
1: If he can't give us an update, he should resign. Absolutely.
2: In addition to the one that he already did, the one he sent out about a week and a half ago.
1: I think it's been very clear to people across Kentucky that his update was not sufficient.
0: And a powerful 6.8 magnitude earthquake has hit southwest Japan, damaging buildings and highways. Many people are reportedly trapped inside a shopping center in the town of Kashima. And those are some of the headlines. This is Democracy Now!, democracynow.org, The War and Peace Report. I'm Amy Goodman. As the Trump administration threatens to intensify its global campaign to crush radical left terrorism, quote unquote, we look at a new 100-page report issued by the State Department last week accusing the Cuban government of waging a sustained campaign of subversion against the United States, unquote. The report claims Cuba's backed a number of groups in the United States, including the National Lawyers Guild, Code Pink, Pastors for Peace, and the National Network on Cuba. In March, Code Pink and other organizations led a land, sea, and air humanitarian solidarity mission to Cuba called the Nuestra America Convoy, Our America Convoy. Afterwards, the Treasury Department launched an investigation into Code Pink. Meanwhile, the Republican-led House Ways and Means Committee subpoenaed three left-leaning nonprofit organizations, including Breakthrough News, demanding the independent online news outlet hand over internal communications and financial records. The subpoena also targeted the New York-based political education group People's Forum and Tricontinental Institute for Social Research. Breakthrough News says it's being targeted over its coverage of U.S. mass deportations, ICE abuses, Cuba, Palestine solidarity, and U.S. foreign policy. Breakthrough News has launched a fundraiser to pay for legal expenses. In a statement, the outlet said, quote, "For years, Republican lawmakers have painted a target on our backs, falsely claiming our political views and reporting are part of some foreign plot," unquote. For more, we're joined by two guests. In Washington, D.C., Medea Benjamin is co-founder of Code Pink. She returned to Cuba in April and is the author of several books on Cuba, including No Free Lunch, Food and Revolution in Cuba Today. And in Beirut, Lebanon, we're joined by Rania Khalek, journalist at Breakthrough News, where she hosts programs Dispatches and BT Live. Her recent Substack post is headlined, "Congress just subpoenaed our newsroom for doing journalism." Medea Benjamin, let's begin with you. You read the entire State Department report on Cuba. If you can start off by laying out what's in it, but also begin for context for a global audience by talking about the congressional hearings that Code Pink has interrupted, the anti-war group, to get a sense of the politics of Code Pink and why it might be targeted.
3: Well, just in this last month, we've had an opportunity to speak out at some of the very important congressional hearings when Secretary of War Pete Hegseth was making his case for the U.S. to pay billions of dollars for this unprovoked, reckless war in Iran. Marco Rubio, when he talked about the State Department's policies that have wreaked such havoc around the world, and forget that he's supposed to be a diplomat. One of the recent ones was Mike Walsh, the U.S. representative to the United Nations, who declared at the United Nations that there was no U.S. blockade on Cuba, and was there telling the members of Congress how well the U.S. war in Iran was going. So these are some of the recent hearings. And yes, it gives a sense of our politics, which is we're a peace organization. We don't want to see the U.S. waging war around the world. We don't want to see the U.S. supporting Israel. We want to live in cooperation. We want our diplomats to be diplomats.
0: So talk about the report. And also, what has happened to Code Pink? Has Code Pink been subpoenaed? Have you personally been subpoenaed?
3: I personally have not. Code Pink is being investigated by the Treasury Department as a result of this March trip that you mentioned, the Nuestra America convoy, where we took humanitarian aid for the children's hospitals to try to help Cuba with the rising infant mortality rates as a result of this brutal blockade. And they are asking us for all kinds of ridiculous information about everything we brought to Cuba, who we gave it to, the receipts. And this is, of course, in the context of the attacks on U.S. organizations and the U.S. State Department report that you mentioned, Amy, that is just incredible piece of garbage, 100 pages trying to link U.S. movements, whether in the 60s and 70s or today, movements for Black Lives Matter against ICE, the movements in student universities, linking all of these to Cuba, connecting it to Cuba, the connections to Russia, to China, to Iran, to paint this picture of a tiny island nation that is trying to overthrow the United States. In fact, it says it wants to conquer the U.S. It wants to erase the U.S. from the earth. Absolutely absurd. And of course, every accusation is a confession because it's the United States that has tried to overthrow the Cuban government from 1960, as we saw in the 1960 memo that says U.S. should use hunger and desperation to overthrow the Cuban government. It accuses Cuba of trying to interfere all over Latin America when this has been the modus operandi of the United States to try to shape Latin America in its own interests. And it talks about Cuban interference in U.S. internal affairs. We say, let's look at Israel that has had more of an impact on U.S. policy than Cuba could ever dream of.
0: And if you can talk about the condition of Cuba today, I mean, is Marco Rubio, who himself is Cuban-American, talks about, as you said, Cuba trying to overthrow the United States. I think the United States, the Trump administration, has been very clear about trying to overthrow Cuba. Right now, blackout after blackout, its economy asunder, the sanctions against Cuba strangling it. If you can talk about the conditions on the ground for this report to be coming out now.
3: It is just criminal what the United States is doing to Cuba. It's had these sanctions for a long time, but they have increased to a new degree that we have never seen before, with an oil blockade that since January, President Trump said not a drop of oil will get into Cuba. There was one Russian tanker, and that's it. Imagine a country that is trying to survive without oil. It means there's not electricity. It means that the roads are empty because there's no public transportation. It means that people's food rots in the refrigerator. And it also means that more babies are dying in the hospitals. More women are giving birth to low-weight babies. It means that people don't have access to cancer medicines and other medicines they need. This is the most cruel policy. And let's remember that Cuba at one time was a country that did manage to have infant mortality rates and life expectancy that rivaled the United States, and also a country that spread its message of trying to save lives all around the world with these medical missions that have saved millions of lives in some of the poorest countries in the world, that have organized and built hospitals around the world, that have trained medical doctors. In fact, in the midst of this crisis, they just graduated 1,600 doctors from 71 countries, including Palestine, in Cuba. So the fact that Cuba hasn't been able to survive is quite remarkable, but the situation is catastrophic.
0: Earlier this month, the State Department hosted an international summit where White House advisor Stephen Miller described the left as enemies of civilization. This is part of Stephen Miller's speech.
4: Here in the United States, we have taken the necessary and essential action of formally recognizing left-wing violence as a form of political terrorism that is a direct threat to our national security and the survival of our Republican form of government. President Trump issued a directive. In our parlance, it's called a National Security Presidential Memorandum, or NSPM, NSPM 7 to be exact, that directs for the first time in American history all of our law enforcement and intelligence agencies to work together to disrupt, identify, defund, debank, arrest, and prosecute these political terrorists that are operating in our country. It's very important to understand that left-wing political terrorism seeks as its ultimate end the overthrow of our system and form of government.
0: Finally, Medea Benjamin, that's Stephen Miller. If you can respond to what he's saying.
3: Well, what I think is that we are seeing the results of his twisted mind in the attacks on so many of our organizations in the U.S., and it's a time for us to come together. We encourage people to go to the Code Pink website. There's a note now that you can sign to send a message to Marco Rubio about what do you think of his garbage Cuba report and attacks on U.S. groups. We can't be intimidated. This is really a moment in history that is so dangerous for us in the United States and for the world. Let's come together and fight harder.
0: So last week, the Republican-led House Ways and Means Committee subpoenaed three left-leaning nonprofit organizations, including Breakthrough News, demanding the independent online news outlet hand over internal communications. We're joined now by Rania Khalik, a Beirut-based journalist at Breakthrough News, where she hosts programs Dispatches and BT Live. Your Substack post is headlined, Congress Just Subpoenaed Our Newsroom for Doing Journalism. And this came out soon after that speech of Stephen Miller and their so-called terrorism summit. If you can respond about what's happening to Breakthrough News and how you're responding to the subpoena.
5: Yeah, thanks so much, Amy. And you're absolutely right. I mean, this subpoena came on the heels of that anti-communist summit where Stephen Miller spoke from that clip you just showed. And on the heels of that Cuba report that basically identified opposition to the blockade in Cuba, as well as all kinds of other criticisms of U.S. foreign policy as being part of some foreign plot. And this subpoena we received is part of a longstanding attack against us. We've been under attack from Trump's right-wing allies in Congress for years now. However, we started receiving letters from the Ways and Means Committee earlier this year, basically pointing to our viewpoints as a problem and justification for why they wanted us to turn over First Amendment protected materials. In fact, in these letters they've been sending us, they specifically mention our coverage of Israel's genocide in Gaza and of the ICE kidnappings and killings across the country that have sparked massive uprisings. And they also accuse us of anti-American rhetoric, which is just, you know, summoning the ghosts of the House Un-American Activities Committee during the McCarthyism era. So this is a flagrant attack on our First Amendment rights as an independent media outlet. And everybody should be alarmed. Everybody who cares about a free press and cares about free speech should be alarmed about an attack like this. I mean, the Ways and Means Committee is supposed to be reviewing tax policy, and they're coming after a tiny nonprofit. If they really wanted to review tax policy, they could go after the massive nonprofits across the country. And they're explicitly saying it's because of our viewpoints.
0: So you mentioned Joe McCarthy, and especially for the youngest generation who's listening right now, they might not know who you're talking about. I want to turn to Senator Joe McCarthy, speaking in 1952 during the Red Scare.
6: One communist on the faculty of one university is one communist too many. Even if there are only one communist in the State Department, that would still be one communist too many.
0: So that was Wisconsin Senator Joe McCarthy. If you, Rania, can talk about how this is affecting Breakthrough News, having to deal with news and U.S. foreign policy, of course, around the world, and at the same time, how you answer this subpoena.
5: Well, we have legal counsel. Our lawyers have been responding to the letters, and they are aggressively challenging these violations of our constitutional rights. And under no circumstances will Breakthrough News be compromising or surrendering our First Amendment rights or the freedom of the press. So we will absolutely be fighting this through our lawyers. As for the McCarthyism here, you know, Amy, I think it's interesting because there's an important lesson I think we should take from the McCarthyist era, and that is, you know, during that time, they got the public on board. That's the reason it worked. It wasn't the committees. It was because they got the public on board. What's interesting about what's happening right now is they're attempting to criminalize dissent and an independent press because they're losing the argument. You know, we at Breakthrough News, our viewpoints are not fringe, right? It's opposition to the genocide in Gaza. It's, you know, desiring, you know, free health care across the U.S. It's opposition to these ICE kidnappings and killings. These are actually in keeping with the majority of Americans across the country. And so this administration is deeply unpopular. Its agenda is unpopular. Meanwhile, we see progressive politics are ascendant. Socialist candidates are winning primaries. The movement, you know, against the genocide in Gaza is growing. So this foreign plot smear is all they have left because they can't win on their merits. And that's what people need to understand this as. So we at Breakthrough News, we're going to continue to do our reporting. People can go to our website, breakthroughnews.org, sign the petition to drop this this attack on the First Amendment. And if you can, donate to our legal expenses, because at the end of the day, we're a tiny outlet. We have a microscopic budget compared to the, you know, massive corporate media outlets that run the airwaves. Every dollar that we spend on, you know, these legal fees is a dollar we can't spend on reporting. And I think they're just trying to drain us of our resources to silence us, but we're not going to be silenced.
0: It's very interesting. We're speaking now in the wake of the Department of Justice dropping the subpoenas against the New York Times, their reporters, and one of the reporters' mother, their spouses, as their lawyers took on the Department of Justice. And finally, as we talk about McCarthy, let's not forget that Joseph McCarthy hired Roy Cohen as chief counsel for HUAC, the House Un-American Activities Committee, the Senate Permanent Subcommittee on Investigations, in January of 1953. And President Trump learned at the knee of Roy Cohen in New York. Your final comments, Rania Khalik.
5: Well, you know, I just want to say these allegations of, you know, being influenced by foreign governments or a foreign plot. You know, Amy, I'm an agent of reality and an agent of the truth because I'm a journalist. I'm not an agent of some foreign power. And I'm speaking to you from Beirut, Lebanon, where I watch my U.S. tax dollars fund the Israeli bombs that get dropped on my family. That's what moves me to do the kind of journalism that I'm doing. That's what moves me to oppose the genocide in Gaza and oppose the blockade on Cuba. Again, in keeping with the majority of American sentiment. So I'm going to keep doing the journalism that I'm doing. Breakthrough News is going to keep reporting. And we all have to unite and push back, because this isn't just about Breakthrough News. It's about an independent press. It's about free speech. It's about the First Amendment. It starts with Breakthrough News, but if we let them win, next they come after Democracy Now! And it only gets bigger from there.
0: Medea Benjamin and Rania Khalik, I want to thank you both. Rania Khalik is the journalist at Breakthrough News based in Beirut, Lebanon, and Medea Benjamin, co-founder of Code Pink, joining us from Washington, D.C. Coming up, at the request of Secretary of State Marco Rubio, ICE deported a Colombian activist. The reason? His criticisms of the far-right Trump-endorsed Colombian president-elect. We'll go to Bogota. Stay with us.

0: President by Las Cafeteras in our Democracy Now! Studios. This is Democracy Now!, democracynow.org, the War and Peace Report. I'm Amy Goodman. As we talk about a case that is quite remarkable, we're joined right now in Bogota, Colombia, by Beto Corral. He was living in Phoenix, Arizona, when federal immigration agents arrested him at his home in June after he filed criminal charges against the Colombian, now far-right president-elect, Abelardo de la Espriella. In a memo obtained by the New York Times back in June, U.S. Secretary of State Marco Rubio wrote, quote, "Allow Corral Garrido to remain in the United States undermines U.S. foreign policy interests in Colombia's democratic processes and signals that foreign nationals may use U.S. platforms to conduct politically motivated disinformation campaigns and litigation targeting foreign democratic actors without consequence," unquote. Beto Corral is a supporter of the current Colombian president, Gustavo Petro. In his memo, U.S. Secretary of State Marco Rubio claimed, quote, "Corral Garrido has used his presence in the United States to conduct political activity in support of the Petro government," unquote, and accused Corral of attacking de la Espriella and undermining Colombia's democratic process. Since Trump's return to office, Rubio has used his powers as Secretary of State to target individual immigrants for prosecution and deportation, including student protesters such as the Palestinian advocate Mahmoud Khalil. But according to the New York Times, this memo appeared to be the first to recommend the deportation of an activist in relation to a presidential election in a foreign country, in this case, Colombia. Beto Corral reportedly arrived in the U.S. in 2015 on a tourist visa and had a pending asylum application. He was deported to Colombia on July 16th after about a month in ICE custody. We go now to Bogota, Colombia, to speak with Beto Corral himself. We're also joined in Boston by his attorney, Elizabeth Shaw, who is a partner at Humanitas Legal Group. Beto, let's begin with you. Can you talk about the day of your arrest and what happened to you in ICE detention?
1: Hi, good morning. Thank you for joining me. I was detained on June 16th by ICE agents, HSE agents, while detained me. I was grocery shopping with my son, and when I arrived home, they raised their weapons. But as soon as they saw that I was with my young son and my dog, they lowered them the guns. They then allowed me to go into the apartment to put away the groceries. Leave my son and my dog there because, you know, the weather in Phoenix in June. And I tried to call my son's mother. So she called me, pick him up, my son and my dog. They never presented me with a warrant or any other legal document. They simply handcuffed me once I got into the vehicle, put me in the shackles. What was most surprised was that after we started driving, one of the HSEC agents asked me, what you did it? And I'm very surprised because that guys detained me and they don't have reason, don't know the reason. It's very... I am very surprised, and
0: Beto,
1: this situation is very hilarious.
0: I want to explain to our viewers and listeners around the world, when you say HSI agents, that's Homeland Security Investigations. So they take you, and you end up in ICE detention, which jail, for a month. And explain what happened to you there.
1: Yes. After that, I was taken to detention facility in Florence, in Arizona, where I was beaten and within, sorry, the days the ICE agents in Florence don't give me water, don't give me a food. They struck me my legs and put me the shackles on my hands and my feet and my hips. I was held there for about 4 hours. Then around 3 p.m., they kick my legs and show me out to detention facility, put me into a van and drove me through northern Arizona, crossing the border into New Mexico. However, when then headed south, which seemed very strange, looking out the window, I noticed that we were approximate to El Paso, maybe 10 p.m. Soon after, I realized we were arriving at the detention facility in El Paso. In El Paso, I was don't give me any food or water. I remained there for day, 1 day and a half. After that, I was transported by plane to Omaha, Nebraska, then to Minneapolis, then to Alexandria, Louisiana. From there, I was taken by bus to Mississippi. And after 5 days in Mississippi, I was transferred to Jena in Louisiana. Through this entry time, I was always kept in solitary confinement. During the transfer, I was never given any food. Only after we arrived to each detention facility, I was not given water either. And the treatment I received was inhuman, and I was always single out and the 101st.
0: I want to bring your lawyer into this conversation, Elizabeth Shaw, one of the lawyers representing our guest from Colombia because he was deported there, Franklin Humberto Corral Garrido, better known as Beto Corral. Elizabeth Shaw, explain exactly, after being here for over a decade, why Beto was picked up, and the clarity of this memo that the New York Times got a hold of, written by Marco Rubio, the Secretary of State, specifically talking about his support for candidates in his own country of Colombia.
2: Right. I think we only really need to look at the timeline of events that took place here. The weekend before Beto was arrested in Arizona, he was actually in Miami, Florida, with other Colombian expats, and they were demonstrating and speaking out about their political opinion in regards to the upcoming election that was happening the following weekend. And when he arrived back home, there was the memo issued by Marco Rubio that morning, and by that afternoon, he was detained by HSI agents. And on the same day, the incoming president, De La Esparria, had made tweets that honestly looked like they did allude to Beto's arrest. And so it's very clear that he was exercising his First Amendment speech in Miami, returned home, and then was arrested for that speech.
0: This is a part of a clip you posted on Instagram outside a luxury apartment building in Miami, Bristol Tower, where far-right Colombian president-elect Abelardo de la Esparria at one point owned property. He's a lawyer and a businessman who's faced scrutiny over the source of his fortune and his alleged links to Colombian clients, including Alex Saab, an ultra-wealthy fixer for former Venezuelan President Nicolas Maduro, who's currently in federal custody in a Brooklyn jail awaiting trial. Let's go to that clip of Beto Corral.
3: Este apartamento fue adquirido con plata.
4: This apartment was purchased with money belonging to Venezuela's poor, which is why I'm here in Miami, a city teeming with such stories, fortunes, luxury apartments, and properties acquired by individuals directly or indirectly linked to the Venezuelan regime. And yet, from here, they spend their time criticizing.
0: So clearly, Corral is speaking as an activist. If you can, Elizabeth Shaw, respond to Marco Rubio saying, quote, Corral Garrido has used his presence in the United States to conduct political activity in support of the Petro government, Petro, democratically elected president in Colombia.
2: What he is condemning is everyone's right here in the United States to have and hold their own political opinion. And the problem that Marco Rubio and the Trump administration has is that that stated opinion, which is widely followed on Beto's various accounts across social media, is that that is against what they are in support of.
0: And so where does his case stand now? Already deported to Colombia.
2: And I would like to clarify that point. Beto was not deported. His legal team had negotiated a deal for him to accept voluntary departure, meaning that he is not deported from the United States. He left on his own accord and without expense to the United States government. And so at this point, he has withdrawn his asylum application in accordance with the grant of voluntary departure, and is now in Colombia making his plans for his next steps for safety.
0: And if you can tell us, Beto, as we wrap up now, what are you afraid of at this point as the Trump-backed president-elect is about to become president in the next weeks of Colombia?
1: Yes, I have fear for my family. My family is the most important to me. Do you hear my lawyer? The reasons why I was detained already know everyone. The memorando issued by Marco Rubio contains defamatory, ridiculous, and non-essential allegation. It reflects a cynical form of fascism. They are essentially saying that I was detained simple because I express a different opinion. I was also targeted because I supported a different candidate than the one vacated by the United States government. I repeat, it's unavailable. I never spoke about United States. If you ask me when the election in the United States are held, I honestly would, I don't know, because it's not something that concerns me. It's not my business. I can vote in United States. So I don't believe it's my place to express opinions about your country. It's what it is. I only speak about politics of my country of origin. There is not international law that requires an asylum applicant to remain silent about the political affairs of their own country. On the contrary, the United States Supreme Court has held that all people living in the United States are protected by the First Amendment.
0: We're going to have to leave it there, but I thank you so much for being with us. We'll continue to follow your case. Beto Corral is a Colombian activist, political analyst, digital content creator, back in Colombia after being arrested and detained by ICE. And Elizabeth Shaw, an attorney with Humanitas Legal Group, speaking to us from Boston. Next up, we go to Berlin, Germany, where a man drove a van into a pride celebration, killing one, injuring 29. We'll speak to Berlin's queer commissioner. Stay with us.

0: A New Horizon by Baptiste and Ornella Thierry. This is Democracy Now!, democracynow.org. I'm Amy Goodman. We end today's show in Germany, where a man drove a minivan into a crowd of people near Berlin's Pride celebration Saturday, killing one, injuring 29. Authorities later shot and killed the man during an operation Sunday. The alleged suspect was identified as Abdul Balut, a 21-year-old German citizen. According to authorities, he tried to join the Islamic State and was released from prison in May, despite being jailed for preparing an attack. This is Berlin's mayor, Kai Wegner.
1: I can only say that Berlin, as a city of freedom and diversity, will continue to stand strong and make its position clear. We will not allow anyone to take away our way of life or the way we live together.
0: On Sunday, thousands of people gathered around Brandenburg Gate in Berlin for a community vigil.
2: We are here today to commemorate the horrific attack and to honor those who were injured. And most importantly, we are, of course, with those who have lost loved ones and who witnessed this horrific act. But we are also with all those who are simply utterly shocked by the news. I'm from the Lambda Youth Network. We carry out youth work across the country, and our funding for next year has just been completely cut. That means we'll have to close our doors at the end of the year.
0: For more, we're joined by Alfonso Pantisano, the queer commissioner of the Berlin state government. Thank you so much for being with us, Alfonso. If you can, first of all, our condolences. Talk about what happened. You were there in the rally outside the Brandenburg Gate, where there were thousands. Talk about what happened Saturday.
3: Well, we had an amazing day, people celebrating on the streets, their diversity, people celebrating their freedom, but also reminding everyone that we are still under attack from so many directions. Politics is changing. So next to the fact that we're celebrating, we were also protesting and demanding to be treated equally. At the evening, almost at the end of the celebrations, after a beautiful concert, suddenly the stage program stopped. And we got evacuated. And then later on, we found out that an attack had taken place. So I remained onto the streets of Berlin until deep into the night to be there and to show support as the queer commissioner of the city. But I could feel already the grief of my community and the feeling of feeling scared and insecure was all over the air of Berlin.
0: So you are a government official. You had called for proper security at the Pride celebration. Talk about the man who's been identified as Abdul Balut. According to authorities, Balut tried to join the Islamic State, was released from prison in May despite being jailed for preparing an attack, for attempting to prepare an attack. Explain the preparations for this event, and do you feel let down by the government?
3: Well, the police in Berlin is doing, as I always say, an incredible job in trying to secure every big event in this city. The capital of Berlin sees around 9 to 10 demonstrations a day, being the capital of Germany. And especially by safeguarding the queer community, they're trying their very best. But at the end, there is no such thing as a 100% security. I have no idea yet what the investigations will bring to light and how a man could possibly enter the Tiergarten Park late at night with a van. I have no idea how that could happen. So the investigations will have to show it. But as far as I can say, police is really doing everything possible to safeguard every demonstration, and especially those that are affected and are including the LGBTI community in Berlin. Regarding the man, we have heard the news. We all know whatever the news outlets around the world already are talking about, a young man born here in Germany and being radicalized by the IS. And we have to see now what the further investigations bring along.
0: And can you talk about the fears that the far right will use this attack to continue fueling anti-Islam and anti-immigrant rhetoric, while also condemning the violence against the LGBTQ community that you've been doing?
3: Well, it's a little bit like when an animal dies and birds come to rip apart the body and eat it. That's what's happening at the moment. Everyone is now focusing again on the racist and also Islamophobic comments. Yes, we do have a huge problem worldwide with radical Islamistic groups, such as IS and others. We have a huge problem with religions in general who do not accept queer life at all. Some more, some less. But the idea of religions is not to include LGBTI people into their own ideology and beliefs. At the same time, we have to look at how political parties and how governments are now destroying everything that we as a queer community for decades and decades have fought for in order to be treated equally. The far right here in Germany is, of course, waiting for an attack like this one to use it in order to highlight that the foreigners are the problem. But by doing so, they completely forget and avoid to look at how much queerphobia there is in this country in all various levels of structures, in schools, at the workplace, in churches, on the streets, in sports, and in so many other places. Yes, they might not come out onto the streets with a van and kill us in a big, huge group like possibly this attack could have done. And by saying so, I want to express my condolences to the family of the deceased woman, the deceased mother, and all of the injured people. But at the same time, we do have a huge problem of homophobia and queerphobia here in this country, fueled by rhetorics by democratic parties like the CDU and others. And we have to look at it. What does that cause when a chancellor says that, for example, the Berlin Reichstag is not a circus tent when mentioning that he doesn't want to have the rainbow flag flying over his roof during Pride Parade. And many other comments, derogatory comments that the Chancellor himself has made in the past. This fuels the rhetoric, this fuels the hate, this fuels the insecurity within the LGBTI community. And we are under attack. And we have to mention that in order to highlight that people need to stop and think, what the hell are we doing at the moment? In which world are we trying to let children grow who are LGBTI?
0: We're going to have to leave it there. Alfonso Pantisano, queer commissioner of Berlin, speaking to us from Germany. That does it for our show. I'm Amy Goodman. Thanks for joining us.

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2: Welcome to Native America Calling. I'm Sean Spruce. A 25-year focus on taking on Indian law cases at the U.S. Supreme Court is paying off. That's the conclusion of the Tribal Supreme Court Project and report for the project's 25-year anniversary. Tribal legal cases have gone from 80% losses to a 70% success rate. We'll hear about that and two important cases involving sovereignty and jurisdiction in Oklahoma. That's coming up after the news.

0: This is National Native News. I'm Jill Freitas. A new state law requires language translation services for some government proceedings. The law does not take effect until July, but it already had a test during a hearing on a uranium drilling permit application. South Dakota Searchlight's Megan O'Brien explains.
1: The new law requires translation services for administrative contested cases, like a pending case involving a permit application for uranium exploration in the southern Black Hills. The State Board of Minerals and Environment is considering the drilling permit. Some project opponents requested Lakota interpretation services. Board members knew the new law won't take effect until July 1st, but decided to honor the intent of the law anyway. The first day of the hearing went without an interpreter. The board contracted with two interpreters for the following days. But some project opponents continued to object to the proceedings as conversations between lawyers and witnesses went without interpretation. On the third day, a project opponent filed a federal lawsuit against the board, the Department of Agriculture and Natural Resources, and the company seeking the permit. It cites concerns about the hearing's lack of interpretation on the first day. A spokesperson for the department told South Dakota Searchlight that the hearing is adjourned until the lawsuit is resolved. For National Native News, I'm Megan O'Brien.
0: Alaska Native leaders are remembering a longtime advocate for Inuit rights, James Jimmy Stotts, who passed away in May. As the Alaska Desk's Aliona Niden reports, Stotts spent decades promoting food sovereignty and creating a unifying voice for Indigenous people across the Arctic.
2: James Jimmy Stotts died last month after a long fight with cancer. He was 78. For more than four decades, Stotts led the Inuit Circumpolar Council, an organization that represents Inuit people from Alaska, Canada, Greenland, and Russia. In his work, he fought for protecting Inuit sovereignty and culture and for including Inuit people in the decisions concerning the Arctic. Patsy Ahmet was Stott's friend and former colleague.
3: He cared so much for our people all across the circumpolar north, because we're related.
2: Stotts was born in Utqiagvik and lived in various villages across Alaska. Stotts worked for several tribal organizations, including the Arctic Slope Regional Corporation. Rex Rock Sr., the current leader of the corporation, called Stotts a mentor.
4: He was someone that I respected and you always looked up to, right?
2: The leadership of the Inuit Circumpolar Council Alaska said that Stotts worked to bring people across the Arctic together. Former Alaska politician and Northwest Arctic leader Reggie Jewell knew Stotts for a long time. He says Stotts was among leaders who made it their goal to educate others about the Inupiaq way of life.
5: This is something that Jimmy understood really well. Rise to the challenge and responsibility.
2: Jewell and Ahmet say they hope Stott's legacy lives on and the young people take on that mantle. In Anchorage, I am Alona Knighton.
0: The San Carlos Apache Council has hired a forensic accounting firm to conduct an audit following recent allegations of embezzlement by the tribe's own staffers. KJZZ's Gabriel Pietrasio has more.
6: Four employees, including the tribe's secretary, have all been placed on paid administrative leave pending this review. The staffers have been accused of cashing fraudulent checks, using the tribe's funeral assistance fund by creating hundreds of fake names for spouses or siblings who are not enrolled. The team responsible for overseeing the burial expense program paid out nearly $470,000 within the last 6 months alone. The tribe says it remains committed to ensuring that all funds are accurately accounted for. For National Native News, I'm Gabriel Pietrasio.
0: And I'm Jill Freitas.

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2: This is Native America Calling. I'm Sean Spruce. Representatives from the five tribes in Oklahoma say the federal government owes them and about 10,000 other tribal citizens millions of dollars. They're pushing a class action lawsuit to recover oil and gas income and interest they say the federal government improperly withheld. We'll hear about that and another important legal case in Oklahoma this hour. But we're going to start off with a look at the legal wins and losses for tribal issues at the highest court in the land over the past 25 years.

0: Boulder, Colorado is Melody McCoy. She is a senior staff attorney for the Native American Rights Fund, or NARF. She is also a citizen of the Cherokee Nation. Melody, good morning and welcome back to Native America Calling.
1: OCO, and good morning to you all, and thank you for this opportunity to be on your great show.
0: OCO to you as well, Melody. Now, we referenced this new report from the Tribal Supreme Court Project. What are the numbers that stand out to you initially?
1: The numbers that stand out to me initially, and they're all in the report, are that when the project began in 2001, and it's turning 25 this year in 2026, since that time, the United States Supreme Court has heard and decided 36 Indian law cases on the merits. So 36 cases in 25 years. Oddly enough, we've gone two terms, just the last two terms, without the court hearing an Indian law case. So 36 cases over 25 years. The other number, of course, is that the cases the court didn't hear. And so in 25 years, the project has monitored 550 cases. That's about 20-25 per term of the court, and most of those the court doesn't hear, but that's pretty reflective of the court's high selectivity. But I think the big number you're probably looking for is that one of the biggest impetuses for the project was that in 2001, after two devastating losses in the court involving tribal jurisdiction over non-Indians who were on Indian reservations. At that time, it was well documented that Native nations were losing 80% of our cases in the court. This was pretty much tracked from the 1970s and 80s and 1990s when there were a lot of cases in the court. But 80%, there was no worse group to go up to the court than American Indians or Alaska Natives. Even criminal defendants had a better chance of prevailing in the United States Supreme Court. So that's what was the impetus for starting the Tribal Supreme Court Project. We had to do something. And so in the last decade, we've gone to winning 70% of the cases. So that's a pretty good flip.
0: Yeah, that really is. Those are impressive numbers to behold right now. So what was the strategy to make the initial progress there, Melody? And how has that strategy evolved? Is here a 70% win rate is really impressive now.
1: It is, given the current court, which is, difficult to many interests, and also is inclined often to rewrite areas of law that many people thought were settled. So the strategy from the start was to be coordinated and collective. So we got 575 federally recognized tribes, and most cases involved just one tribe or a few tribes, but the decisions of the court, the law, affect most tribes. So we really, really had to be coordinated and collective and as sharp as we could be with the court to try to educate the court, because the justices, even though federal Indian law is one of the oldest areas of the court's jurisprudence, it's still not an area of law that many of the justices are real familiar with. And to be honest, for whatever reason, they don't seem to have a good grasp of the realities of many things in this country about the history of tribes and the laws. So it's really a great effort to educate the court when the court does take a case.

0: And so we've merged federal Indian law experts with these days practitioners that are experts in just general Supreme Court practice. That's kind of the way that it works now. There's a group of attorneys who just really focus on Supreme Court cases, and the court kind of likes that. Yeah, they tend to be attorneys who were solicitor generals of the United States or clerked for the Supreme Court justices, but they have a real expertise of being able to quickly, because you don't have a lot of time at your oral argument or even in your briefs, to get the court to focus on the issues and hopefully make good decisions. So we merged the expertise of federal Indian lawyers and these Supreme Court practitioners early on in the project. And then we also developed a robust amicus curiae, you know, friend of the court strategy, because amicus briefs are a big part of U.S. Supreme Court practice. 90+% of civil cases in the court get amicus briefs filed, and those amicus briefs can be super helpful. The justices acknowledge that, and the advocates, and you know, acknowledge that too. So we had to have a really, really focused, coordinated amicus strategy, and it's not quantity of amicus briefs, because the project has overseen cases with 1 to 20, but it's quality.
1: All right, quality. Melody, where do you go from here now? What is the long-term focus? I mean, 70% win rate, that's fantastic. But, I mean, are you shooting for a higher number than that? What's the end game?
0: Well, that's a good question. Of course, we want to maintain victories in the United States Supreme Court. You know, who knows whether we can maintain the percentage rate that we're at, but we've definitely improved it, and we don't want to see it dip back to losing 80%, that's for sure. The other thing that really we're focused on in the report is some initiatives for the next 25 years, and one of them is, you know, getting into these cases at the lower level, so that by the time the case gets to the U.S. Supreme Court, our arguments are honed and our strategies are developed, and our, you know, again, our coordination and you know, collective approach to this is well solidified. So getting involved in the cases in the lower courts before they get up to the Supreme Court is probably one of the number one goals.
1: And Melody, how do you do that? How do you keep an eye on these cases at the lower level that might need attention? Because it doesn't seem like they get that much publicity until they move up to the high court.
0: Well, far be it from me to comment on the mainstream media's reporting of Native issues, but no, you're right. So here's the thing, though. I mean, in this day and age of, you know, electronic platforms and services, we're tapping into, you know, the as best we can, the highest level of most of these are, you know, you can use the free services, but if you pay, you get what you pay for. Some of these subscription services have a much better these days databases into federal, state, and even tribal court, lower court cases that we can start to you know, research those and identify issues that we think are likely to rise to the level of the Supreme Court.
1: Melody McCoy, kicking off our conversation here today on Native America Calling. She is a senior staff attorney for NARF, the Native American Rights Fund, out of Boulder, Colorado. And we're going to take a short break. We're going to come back, and we have other guests on the show as well. We are going to focus on legal issues today on Native America Calling. And the number to join our conversation is 1-800-996-2000. 2848. Tell us, what are your thoughts with regard to any impactful or high-profile cases involving Native issues that you might be paying attention to right now, specifically with regard to tribal sovereignty, cases that advance tribal sovereignty or protect and defend tribal sovereignty? Let's get some listeners involved in the conversation. Just pick up your phone and call us 1-800-99-NATIVE.

0: New rule changes in South Dakota are driving a 44% boost in the number of licensed Native foster homes. Progress comes as a new bill in Congress moves forward to improve funding for tribal child welfare programs. We'll track trends for Native foster youth on the next Native America Calling.
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0: Thank you for listening to Native America Calling. I'm Sean Spruce, and we're talking about recent legal cases that could be crucial to tribal sovereignty. Listeners can join the conversation by calling 1-800-996-2848. That number is also 1-800-99-NATIVE. We have Melody McCoy on the line in Boulder, Colorado. She's a senior staff attorney with NARF. And Melody, tell us more about the beginnings of the Tribal Supreme Court project. I know it began, interestingly enough, on September 11th, 2001 in New York City.
1: Yes, thank you. Well, you got the first part right. It was definitely September 11th, 2001, and it was actually in Washington, D.C.
0: Okay.
1: There were four organizations, the Native American Rights Fund, the National Congress of American Indians, the National Indian Gaming Association, and the National Association of American Indian Court Judges Association that, called together tribe leaders. And they happened to pick that date. And, a lot of people showed up. There were hundreds of tribe leaders at a hotel in Washington, D.C., and the meeting started and was going well. And then, the towers were hit and the Pentagon was hit and, chaos ensued. But partly because travel was restricted, the NCAI and NARF leaders, most people couldn't leave. They had nowhere to go because everything was shut down. So they urged to get back to the meeting, and they said a prayer. NCAI called on a tribe leader to do a prayer for protection, and then the meeting resumed. And one of the biggest things on the agenda was to talk about strategies about how to better advocate as tribes before the United States Supreme Court, because a lot of Indian tribal issues go to the court, and we couldn't take this losing so many. So there was a model that was proposed to the tribe leaders about a decade before. In the last decade, in the 90s, the states, all 50 states and the District of Columbia, were facing the same issue. Their advocacy before the court was, not up to par, and it wasn't doing them well. So they established a dedicated state Supreme Court center, advocacy center. And this was proposed to tribes as a model because it was working. The states had improved their advocacy. And the tribe leaders were overwhelmingly convinced. They set up a tribe leaders task force. And then a few months later, when things had kind of settled down from the terrorist attack at the National Congress of American Indians annual convention in Spokane, Washington, NCAI approved the creation of the Tribal Supreme Court Project, directed the Native American Rights Fund to implement it, and the project began.
0: That is some inspiring history there, Melody. One more question before we move on to our another guest, because I know we have talked about the Tribal Supreme Court Project on this show before. And one of the goals as well is at some point to advocate for the first Native American Supreme Court justice, right? How's that coming along?
1: Slowly, but it's still a goal. We have more Natives in the federal judiciary now than ever before. Most of them are at the lower court level. We still don't have a Native on any U.S. federal appeals court. So that would be huge. We still need more Natives to be law clerks at all levels of judiciary. So it's a big goal of NARF, NCAI, and the Native American Court National American Indian Court Judges Association, and the University of New Mexico's Pre-Law Summer Institute and American Indian Law Center. We've got more Natives now as candidates, in various roles in the federal judiciary or in clerkships, but it's a long-term goal, but it's a goal, and everybody's committed to it.
0: All right. Melody McCoy, Senior Staff Attorney with NARF, joining us on Native America Calling. 1-800-996-2848 is the number to join this conversation. And let's move on now to Oklahoma, where a big, big class action lawsuit is underway. And to discuss this and joining us on Zoom from Washington, D.C. is Jeffrey Nelson. He's a partner of MCT Law and the manager of the Indian Law Practice Group. Jeffrey, hello. Welcome to Native America Calling.
2: Thank you so much.
0: And joining us from Oklahoma City, Oklahoma, are sisters Hazel James and Peggy Imotachi. They are plaintiffs in the case we're going to talk about here, and they are both Chickasaw. Hazel and Peggy, welcome to our show today. Hello.
3: Hello. Hello.
0: Great to have you both. Now, Jeffrey, I want to begin with you. You're representing tribal citizens, of course, in Oklahoma who contend the federal government withheld income from oil and gas development on their allotted lands. What's the basis of this argument?
2: Well, about 4 years ago, we were contacted by a Choctaw family, and they wanted us to look into the situation. They felt they were being cheated. They had an allotment owned by their great-great-grandfather, Noel Pope, and they knew that there was oil and gas activity there. But when they compared notes among the family members, they were seeing that some of the allotment owners were getting paid, but others were not. And then they would see like siblings who owned the same level of the undivided share in the allotment were getting checks for different amounts. So there were a lot of questions. They didn't know how to get answers. They went to the BIA, and the BIA was very, very unhelpful, especially with the five tribes under a special statute that Congress enacted. There's a different situation, and the BIA doesn't have as much responsibility. So the BIA would just point to the oil companies and say that it's not their problem. So this family wanted us to really look into it, and we did. We spent the next couple years digging into this, and before too long, we decided or we wondered whether everybody within the jurisdictions of the five tribes was having the same issues. So we started to make some waves, and we got into the news, and pretty soon other families started to contact us, and they confirmed that, yeah, this is a problem that's happening all over eastern Oklahoma with members of all the five tribes. And that's why we started to look into a class action, and that's where Peggy and Hazel's family came in and said, hey, me too. Like, we've got an allotment at Chickasaw that is having some of the same issues. Like, we don't understand, you know, how much money is coming in or who's getting what or what is supposed to be on these checks, because they come in straight from the oil companies and they don't have any sort of explanation. They don't have any equations or record keeping with them. It's just literally a check comes in the mail, $25, okay. $30, no explanation.
0: Okay. Jeffrey, we're going to hear from Peggy and Hazel in just a moment, but I want to ask you, because we have listeners all over the country in different tribal communities, and there are listeners probably right now who get income from allotted lands, from oil leases or other types of natural resource extraction, and it's a pretty smooth process. Those revenues, those income streams go directly into an IIM account, individual Indian money account, that is managed by the Bureau of Trust Funds Administration. What happened here? Why didn't that process occur?
2: Well, we think it should have been the same for the five tribes, and there shouldn't be this problem. There is a statute that directs the Secretary of the Interior to establish those IIM accounts and to use them to gather up oil and gas lease money for Native Americans. There's one tribe that's accepted from that statute, and that's the Osage Nation, because they're treated separately. There's no exception built in for any of the five tribes. So when I read that statute, I'm thinking, why does the BIA and the Department of the Interior make an exception? And they say it's just because the leasing process is different. They're taking a different stance. But we're going to fight that. We're going to ask the court to recognize that the five tribes should be treated the same way as everybody else.
0: And in your complaint that you filed, you mentioned the Cobell settlement and that you're seeking accounting from 2009 until the present. Why is Cobell so important in this timeline?
2: Well, in Cobell, there was a settlement that waived the claims for everyone who settled that, and now gets the benefit of that settlement. And so, if you were to go back and try to assert claims that were like the Cobell claims at this time, you wouldn't get very far. The courts and the Department of Justice would recognize very quickly that those claims have been settled and waived. So we can pick up from the next day after the Cobell settlement. Cobell settlement was in 2009, so we're looking at leases that have been approved since that date.
0: All right. Thank you, Jeffrey. Let's hear now from the sisters Hazel James and Peggy Imotachi. And Peggy, you first. When did you first suspect you weren't being compensated for oil and gas production on your land?
3: Well, thank you guys for having me. You know, I am Peggy Yamatachi. I am a Chickasaw and Choctaw tribal member. And just to tell y'all a little about myself, you know, I worked for Indian Health Service for 35 years and retired as a registered nurse there. And currently, I am the executor of my late husband, Dwight Yamatachi's estate. And that's where things started popping in. And because, you know, over the past several months, I've been working through probate, trying to understand royalty payments, leases, ownership records, estate assets connected to our family's allotted land. And what I've learned is that process can be very complicated for Native families, for any families, really. Records are spread across multiple agencies and oil companies, just like you say, or whatever kind of company it is. And it can be difficult to determine exactly what was produced, what was paid, and what still may be owed. You know, for many of us, you know, these payments are not just, I mean, numbers. It's so confusing. It really is to, because it affects everything, you know, financial, mostly financial security, but, you know, we use that money to pay our bills, you know, medical care, housing, you know, things like that. And access to clear information to landowners and their heirs, you know, I mean, we don't know what belongs to us. We don't know. I mean, it's so fractionated, and it's so, and when we get reports from them, I mean, who can verify it? Even these, like I say, I wouldn't go to just call somebody out, but you know, like the BIA, IIM, no one can give you a correct or a direct answer when you ask, well, you know, you said you deposited $16,000 into my account, but it hadn't been, I haven't seen a cent of it. And they can't even tell you where it is. But, you know, but this is how I really became interested in it. And, you know, one of Hazel's family members, her husband's family member, said, "Man, this sounds just like y'all. They seen us on the on Jeffrey on the news, and you know, talking about this Choctaw case." And she said, "Well, that sounds just like y'all and so many other people that we know, because you know that, you know, I started trying to compare records and started asking questions, and the more documents I reviewed, and the more I realized how difficult it is for ordinary families to just to track royalty payments and understand the information they, you know, that we receive, you know, and I feel like my hope is that the native landowners gain greater transparency and easier access to information. I mean, I just kind of look at it like this, whether we find an error or not, every landowner should be able to clearly understand production, payments, ownership records without having to spend months searching for answers. And
0: Sure.
3: you know what, I'm also representing my husband myself in his probate case after I learned there's 45,000 pending probate
0: Jeez,
3: cases
0: okay.
3: across the United States. I said, "Oh my gosh." And then, like you said, Chickasaw Nation has something different. I guess the BIA is a guardian over us. I had to go to court probably 6 months before my husband passed, become his guardian,
0: Okay.
3: because we can't make those kind of decisions or whatever, you know, but there's a lot in it, you know, and I just feel like this thing is bigger than any one family, you know. There's
0: all right.
3: people, I mean, there's elders, widows, veterans, heirs, you know, all tribal citizens trying to understand their land and their royalties, you know, but
0: thanks.
3: I feel like transparency builds trust, and trust is something that every landowner deserves.
0: Thank you, Peggy. Hazel, how about you? When you first learned that it wasn't just you and your sister in this situation, but thousands of other Native landowners in Oklahoma, how did that make you feel?
4: I was really, I don't know, I guess it was more like awestruck that there would be that many people involved in something like this, especially when you're kind of focused on your own self and saying, you know, this is not right, this is not right. So, yeah, very surprising.
0: And how hopeful are you that this lawsuit will be settled in your favor and you and your sister and the other plaintiffs will be able to collect these lost revenues and the interest as well on those revenues?
4: Well, you know, I am, I would be very happy, first of all. And then second, you know, our family has had this original allotment since I guess Oklahoma became a state. And so it's like, you know, I think I was like 27 before I really realized that we actually had an allotment, and trying to keep knowledgeable of that sometimes is really daunting because, like Peggy had said, the revenue that is taken out. And again, I would like, it's just confusing at times.
0: Yeah, it certainly sounds that way. Hazel James and Peggy Emotechi, sisters, joining us today on Native America Calling, along with attorney Jeffrey Nelson, talking about a big lawsuit there, about 10,000 tribal citizens impacted, arguing that the federal government owes them for lost oil lease income as well as interest. And we're going to take a short break. We'll come back. We'll chat a little bit more about this issue. And we're also going to talk with Jason Salzman, who is the press secretary for the Muscogee Creek Nation, about a Supreme Court ruling in Oklahoma that is in regard to an agreement between the city of Tulsa and the Muscogee Nation. So stay with us, listeners. We're going to continue this conversation on the other side of this break. And for those of you who would like to join the conversation, 1-800-996-2848. Give us a call. Phone lines are open.

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0: We're glad you're with us today on Native America Calling. I'm Sean Spruce, and we're talking about important legal cases that we are paying attention to right now. What issues about tribal sovereignty are you keeping an eye on? You can let us know by joining the conversation at 1-800-996-2848. That's also 1-800-99-NATIVE. We're talking about a class action lawsuit in Oklahoma, and we have attorney Jeffrey Nelson on the line along with plaintiff's sisters, Hazel James and Peggy Imodachi. And Jeffrey, this decision here that is going forward, could it set a precedent for future cases and arguments about oil and gas leases one way or the other?
1: Not only oil and gas leases, but the federal trust duty in general. I think that everyone would agree that that trust duty, we've seen an erosion of it in the past 20, 30 years. And this case, I think, tees up that issue pretty well. You have some 3,000 people who own shares of allotments and for whatever reason don't sign the oil and gas lease, they get nothing. They get no bonus payment, no royalty payment, nothing. And that's different than everywhere else in the country. If you're in Pawnee or if you're in anywhere else in Western Oklahoma or anywhere else in the country and you sign an oil and gas lease, or rather you don't sign the oil and gas lease, but your co-owners do, the BIA still ensures that you get a share of that royalty payment or that profit. Not so with the five tribes. If you don't sign the lease for whatever reason, you might not have ever even seen the lease and you will not get paid. So how is it that the federal government is honoring the trust duty to those non-leasing owners when they let the lease get approved and the oil and gas company come in and take all the mineral resource from that allotment right out from under you and you get nothing? That is a definite breach of the federal duty, of the federal trust duty in my mind.
0: What are the next steps, Jeffrey?
1: Well, we filed the complaint. The Department of Justice is on the other side, and they will no doubt file a motion to dismiss. That'll probably be, it's due in about 30 days, but they usually ask for an extension, so that'll probably be about 60 days. And then you go before the court. And you have some briefing, you have a hearing, and you see if you have pled sufficiently to maintain your lawsuit. If not, then you can appeal. But if you do, then you go and you start your discovery and you dig into and get the answers, get the documents, get the answers and the depositions and start to uncover what's been going on.
0: Jeffrey, let's say someone's listening to the show right now and maybe they think they have interest in some of these allotted lands in Oklahoma that we're talking about today. Where can they go? How can they learn more?
1: Well, we have a website, mctlaw.com, and you can fill out a form to get a free consultation and then we'll talk to you about your particular circumstance. And if you qualify as a member of the class that we are asserting, then we will sign you up and keep you informed. At the end of the day, if there's a judgment or a settlement, like as in Cobell, there's a whole process where that gets distributed, and you could get some money.
0: All right. Thanks so much for joining our show today. 1-800-99-NATIVE. We still have the phone lines open for listeners who would like to join us. And let's go now to Okmulgee, Oklahoma, where we have Jason Salzman on the line. He is the press secretary for the Muscogee Creek Nation. He is also Muscogee, of course. He's been on the show many times. Jason, welcome back to Native America Calling.
2: It's Jay. Thank you for having me, Sean. It's always good to be back with you all and talking about important things that the Indian country needs to know. So
0: Absolutely. Glad
2: to be here this morning.
0: Well, glad you're taking the time, Jason. And let's talk about this Oklahoma Supreme Court ruling that an agreement between the city of Tulsa and the Muscogee Nation is not valid. What's unique about this agreement, Jason, and how is it important to the Muscogee Nation?
2: Well, you know, back when we announced this agreement, Sean, combined with the city of Tulsa, we both praised it as being groundbreaking, being something this is the way. When we have concurrent jurisdiction and reservations within cities, and in Tulsa's case, the second biggest city in Oklahoma, the biggest city maybe in the country that is entirely within reservation land. And so when we came to this agreement, where they said, we're going to work with the nation. We're going to get the proper cases to the proper courts and authority. That agreement was seen as this is the way, not lawsuits. And we were taking we were suing the city of Tulsa at the time. That settled the lawsuit. And that was our way of saying, this is the way. We got to get out of the courtroom and we've got to get into the war room where two organizations, a municipality and the nation, sovereign nation, are getting together and saying, we can hammer this out ourselves. We can work this out. We can work together. We can collaborate. We can communicate. And we can do this where we're not just paying a bunch of attorneys and a bunch of court fees and money going out the door that's desperately needed for our tribe, desperately needed for the city of Tulsa, for repairs, for services, for everything, and for us the same. And we got all that money going to attorneys to fight in court? No, not anymore. This is the way. And the minute we do that, this governor, who has been a burr in our saddle for far too long now, cannot wait till he leaves, said, no, you got to get my permission first. You're trying to make this about race and only certain races have to follow the law and everything like that, which is just complete idiocy. We are so sick of hearing that. We are so tired of hearing that, you know, that we can't have a state where the law is based on what your race is. Well, we're through trying to explain to this gentleman that nation citizens are not a race. We are a political status of citizens of a sovereign nation. So, you know, you wouldn't subject the people of Paris, France to the laws of Muskogee, Oklahoma. So, like, just the complete ignorance of that is something we've had a hard time getting this governor to understand. But I do understand, you know, him wanting to get relief from the Oklahoma Supreme Court, because that's sort of like asking, you know, if you steal something and asking your uncle to tell you that, you know, it was okay that you stole, instead of asking the proper authorities if it was okay if you stole. So him going to the Oklahoma Supreme Court is sort of like saying, you know, this tribe, the tribes in general, are really kicking my teeth in the courts. I've lost just about every court case with the tribe, so I've got to go to a court that will see it my way. And so we've sort of gotten a lot of trouble getting tribal and federal law to be upheld from the Oklahoma Supreme Court. And that's what happened here.
0: Okay. Jason, give us a little more background and some details on this agreement. Yeah. It had to do with who would be able to prosecute municipal violations against tribal citizens. Now, how did it benefit Muskogee Nation? And what was the cost? And I'm also interested just in regular tribal citizens who find themselves facing a municipal violation. How did it impact them?
2: Yeah, well, and the agreement itself, Sean, we've seen a 20% dip in crime in the city of Tulsa since the agreement was come into place. We've seen it go down 20%. That's facts. So what the agreement basically did was it said it allowed certain municipal cases, mostly traffic violations, to be handled in Muskogee Nation courts. Now, not only does that what it does for the citizens is the people of the Muskogee Nation know that they will be adjudicated, prosecuted, whatever, ran through the justice system in their own court system, which is, you know, I don't need to tell everybody that's listening why that's meaningful and why that's a preference for people, not to get easier or more lenient, whatever, but just you're a part of that nation. We are a nation within a state. And so it was important for our people to know that not only that, but strengthening the promise that was affirmed in the McGirt decision in 2020, where, we go back to the fact that a federal court said, this is the law. We don't care if it's inconvenient. We don't care if a state has been doing it for 100 years this way. This is the law. And unless Congress explicitly states that it is no longer a reservation, where that nation doesn't have adjudication powers over their territory and their boundaries, then it is what it is. It's what it says in the law still. And I would challenge people out there listening to go. A wonderful article appeared in the Tulsa World. You can Google it. May 14th is when this appeared in the Tulsa World, on a similar case we had with the city of Henrietta here in Oklahoma that wanted to challenge this as well. And here's what the federal court judge said in his decision to uphold the law for us, for the Muscogee Nation, saying, no, the city of Henrietta is wrong here. He says, this case does not require the court to break new ground. It requires the court to hold the line. This order does not create new law. It enforces old promises. It reaffirms what within the geographical boundaries of the Creek Reservation, the Constitution, federal statutes, and treaties govern jurisdiction, not municipal preference, not state expedience, and not political convenience. And that's what we have here with this Oklahoma Supreme Court ruling for the governor, is political convenience, state expedience, and municipal preference, not for the city of Tulsa, but for what they see. So they see it as, oh, the mayor, he had a problem with the mayor on this politically. He said the mayor shouldn't be able to get into this agreement with the Creek Nation without asking me first. And so this ruling, similar ruling in Henrietta, the decision, and I'm not just saying this because let's say I'm not even a citizen of the Muscogee Nation. I'm not the press secretary here. This is beautifully written on, and it's just a perfect example of why nation business is federal business, not state business. So with him saying, it reaffirms that within the geographic boundaries of the reservation, the Constitution and federal statutes and treaties are what govern jurisdiction. This shouldn't even be going before this Oklahoma Supreme Court. If we have a problem, and it's in federal court like it was with the Henrietta case, then the federal court knows that when it comes to these matters, it's Constitution, federal statute, and treaties.
0: Jason, how big a challenge is this to the McGirt decision?
2: I don't think, Sean, that this is at all a big challenge to the McGirt decision. I think this is a little blip on the road that lets the governor get a small political victory, and he can do a little football spike on his way out of the office. I really don't think we're continuing to work with the city of Tulsa. We're going to go back to state tribal committee, where we have great relationships with our legislative partners in Oklahoma, and we're going to get this approved. For us, it's business as usual here. We're continuing to lower crime in the city of Tulsa. We're continuing to do it all around the reservation. We now have a Department of Public Safety that is building a fire division. It has the most cross-deputization agreements with local law enforcement agencies we've ever had. We are doing the work. We're doing it the way it's supposed to be done. We're not going to let this small, like I said, this political convenience for the other side slow us down or stop us. We're doing great things here, and these are things that are just meant to sort of kind of get in our way and make us, like I said, and while I appreciate today's topic for the show, it's just fodder for everybody to talk about and everything like that. At the end of the day, this isn't going to roll back McGirt one bit, and it's not going to stop the progress and the momentum we've created with the city of Tulsa with this momentous and historic agreement. We're going to keep going.
0: Jason, under the agreement, the city said it would not prosecute municipal violations against tribal citizens, but it would still enforce those laws. Prosecutions were to take place in tribal courts. What are you hearing from any tribal citizens that have these municipal violations that they're having to deal with? Is there any confusion with regard to where those cases will be heard?
2: Anytime we're in the middle of a jurisdictional shift like we are, even 6 years later, there is challenges, whether it be technical, procedural, whatever the case may be. And in our case, it was we just needed to take a few years to just build capacity, because when McGirt hit, it wasn't, hey, McGirt's going to hit in 3 years, you got time to build. It was McGirt hits right now. So we had to do all sorts of things, like temporary court facilities. We had like trailers here on headquarters just while we're building our brand new court system, which is over halfway through with construction. Love to have you guys down on when we cut the ribbon on that thing. It's going to be a big, big day. And we had to do a lot of things to sort of build capacity. So there's always been sort of barriers and things and everything like that. But another part of our movement was an education to the public and our citizens about it. This is what this means. Just know your rights. Don't be adversarial or anything. If you're stopped by a non-tribal police force, we have all kinds of cross-deputization agreements. So when they stop you and we have that cross-deputization agreement, they might as well be light horse because you're a tribal citizen. So remain calm, remain respectful, show your tribal identification. It will be verified with our citizenship office. And then once it is, you will go to the right court. That doesn't change anything on the street. There'll still be arrest if there needs to be made or a citation or whatever. It's simply that relax and know that at the end of this, at the end of this, you will be in the right court. So I think for a lot of them at first, there may be some, you know, struggle or maybe some misinformation out there. That we faced a very big social media campaign, public services campaign from the state on this is bad. This is bad for you. This is awful. They're going to, you know, open the gates of the jails and let everybody out. And it's created chaos in the state. Well, now that we're 6 years down the road, people have been able to live long enough to see that that was not true. And so it makes it a little easier for us to say, hey, they're just trying to swim in your head and get anxiety a little bit up amongst our tribal citizens. Just relax. Everything's in control. And when we get big time partners like Mayor Nichols and the city of Tulsa gathering together with us to sign these historic agreements, it just makes our job that much easier. We certainly appreciate them. And like I said, okay, we're not going to let this little bump in the road stop us or curb the momentum.
0: Jason, thanks for coming on the show today. Really appreciate you.
2: You bet, Sean. Always a pleasure. Thanks, buddy.
0: And with that, we are out of time. So I want to thank all of our guests who joined us, Jason Salzman, Melody McCoy, Jeffrey Nelson, Hazel James, and Peggy Imotachi. Please, listeners, don't forget to tune in again tomorrow. We'll have a discussion about trends in foster care in Native communities. I'm Sean Spruce. You've been listening to the one, the only, Native America Calling. Enjoy the rest of your day.

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0: 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Rhonda Marie and Jeff.
1: Good evening.
0: Are on set with you tonight.
1: Hi there.
0: How are you?
1: I'm doing well. How are you?
0: Doing fine.
1: Good, good, good.
0: Starting to get ready for the holidays.
1: Yeah, yeah. We're working hard now. Yeah. Those of us to the North Pole.
0: Yes, you're headed that way soon.
1: Yes, yes.
0: All right. In fact, tonight we're going to be talking about a Christmas movie, our December holiday classic.
1: Yes.
0: Christmas in Connecticut from 1945.
1: Yeah, fun film.
0: Have you seen that one?
1: I have. Okay. Yeah. Yeah, this is a fun one.
0: All right. All right, let's see what happened in Hollywood history on this day.
1: Oh, yeah.
0: In 1933, Prohibition was repealed.
1: Oh, this is actually the day the repeal took effect.
0: Okay.
1: Yeah, so this is the day that people could start drinking again.
0: As if they ever stopped.
1: Well, they did, actually.
0: So the 18th Amendment was ratified January 19th, 1919.
1: Right.
0: The product of decades of efforts by the temperance movement, which held that a ban on the sale of alcohol would mitigate poverty and other societal problems.
1: Yes.
0: The 18th Amendment declared the production, transport, and sale of intoxicating liquors illegal.
1: Although the consumption.
0: Exactly.
1: You could drink what you had, but
0: if
1: you couldn't.
0: You could get it, yep. Yeah. Shortly after the amendment was ratified, Congress then passed the Volstead Act to provide for the federal enforcement of prohibition.
1: That took effect on October 28th of the same year, 1919.
0: And then under the terms of the 18th Amendment, prohibition actually began on January 17th, 1920, one full year after it was ratified.
1: Right.
0: So Hollywood thought that movie theaters would be flooded with former barflies at this point.
1: Right,
0: They'd have nothing better to do, so they're going to come to the movies.
1: Right, right.
0: And screenwriters found irresistible inspiration for stories with the daily headlines, including flappers, mobsters, and G-men. These stories practically wrote themselves.
1: Oh, yeah, yeah. Well, actually, the very first film I could find was in 1924.
0: Yeah, it seems to have taken them
1: Them a few years to figure this out. Those Who Dance from 1924 is a silent film by Associated First National. The plot summary is a young lawyer, Warner Baxter, a young lawyer's sister is killed in a bootleg liquor-related accident. He seeks justice by joining the Prohibition Force. And a young man, Robert Agnew, is wrongfully suspected of a crime. His sister, Blanche Sweet, seeks evidence to set him free. The lawyer and the young woman pose as a couple to infiltrate the underworld.
0: Wow.
1: Yeah. So this is a silent and short. I'm not sure it's a two or three reeler, but it's not a very long film.
0: Okay.
1: From 1924. So 5 years after Prohibition takes effect, before the first gangster film comes out.
0: Okay. I found a study done by the Alcohol Research Group.
1: Okay.
0: Official thing, I guess.
1: Official, yeah.
0: That showed that of the 115 films released between 1929 and 31, 66% showed drinking, and 3/4 of those films treated intoxication as humorous.
1: Yes. We were laughing at it.
0: The Hollywood Reporter, of course, was not a fan of the Volstead Act.
1: Okay.
0: The founder of the Hollywood Reporter, you might remember, was Billy Wilkerson. He had been a successful Manhattan bootlegger before starting the publication in 1930.
1: Okay, so he had a vested interest. Yeah.
0: Of course, he had plenty of ways to stir up trouble later anyway. off screen, since Hollywood stars couldn't live without champagne, their only alternative was to buy bootleg bubbly from smugglers, many of which were in the pay of the American-Italian mafia.
1: Right.
0: Bootleg champagne was also smuggled through Canada and Mexico.
1: And that's one of the plots from Some Like It Hot.
0: Right.
1: The mob is bootlegging.
0: That's how we start.
1: And so that's one of the storylines from that period.
0: And then behind the scenes, the business of making movies required lots of ready cash.
1: Yep.
0: And that meant schmoozing bankers and lawyers for big money deals.
1: And that usually meant cocktails.
0: Exactly.
1: Yeah.
0: an unrestricted flow of cocktails. Every studio had a trusted bootlegger on the payroll.
1: Oh, my.
0: Yes. Serving in some capacity. They gave them official jobs.
1: Sure.
0: And so then once inside, they were able to exert influence and pressure on those with power.
1: Okay.
0: And hooch started arriving first by the case and then by fancy yachts, which were anchored off the coast of Redondo.
1: Mm-hmm. Mm-hmm.
0: But by the time Prohibition was repealed in 1933, organized crime had a foothold in Hollywood.
1: Yeah, yeah.
0: In several different ways.
1: So famous gangsters from this period.
0: Mm-hmm.
1: I've found four, the top four, if you will.
0: Yeah.
1: There's a whole.
0: There's a few synonymous.
1: There's a whole raft of them.
0: Oh, stop.
1: Because we start with George Raft.
0: Right.
1: He has a star at 6159 Hollywood Boulevard. It's right where El Centro meets Hollywood, and we can get a shake at the Shake Shack there.
0: Cool.
1: Then you go walking up the street, because that's where I'm doing these geographically.
0: Oh, all right.
1: So we just walk up the street to see Edward G. Robinson's star.
0: Oh, okay.
1: At 6235 Hollywood Boulevard. It's about a half block east of Vine at the Pantages.
0: Oh, okay.
1: Yeah. And then up the street a little bit further, Paul Muni.
0: Mm-hmm.
1: 6433 Hollywood Boulevard at the abandoned Pacific Theater. It's abandoned. It's empty. Aww. It's derelict. It is. It's sad. And then James Cagney, 6504 Hollywood Boulevard on the corner of Wilcox and Hollywood. Joe's Pizza is pretty good there, I hear. So we get some shakes at one end and some pizza at the other.
0: On the other. Yeah. Although the 18th Amendment led to a decline in alcohol consumption in the U.S., nationwide enforcement

0: fine.
1: We're fine.
2: Yep. Nothing. No cause for alarm.
3: No cause for alarm.
2: Nope. Moving on.
0: Let's see. Alcohol levels never have returned to the pre-prohibition levels. We still don't drink as much as Americans were drinking before prohibition.
2: That's hilarious.
0: It's very interesting. Culture changed. It's funny. One of the reasons for the prohibition was that in 1913, we passed the 16th Amendment, which changed the tax structure. The federal government was collecting huge taxes on the import of alcohol, sale, manufacture, all of that. It's huge tax revenues from alcohol, which is why they weren't really keen on ending it.
2: Sure.
0: But with the passage of the 13th Amendment, I'm sorry, the 16th Amendment, we changed the tax structure. We implemented the income tax.
2: Oh, okay.
0: Prior to that, we had what was called indirect taxes. States paid taxes to the federal government based on their population. That's what the apportionment clause in our census. That's why we have a census every 10 years.
2: Okay.
0: So that the federal government would know how many people were in each state, and they could apportion the taxes to each state.
2: Mm.
0: So that was, and then we introduced the income tax. We did away with the indirect tax, and we now have the direct tax of the income tax to fund our federal government. Okay. None of that would have happened without that income tax. Mm-hmm. So there's economics going on there, too.
2: Oh,
0: it's all kinds of funny stuff. Yeah. Okay. Are we going?
2: Are we done
0: moving on
2: with our tax lesson?
0: I think so.
2: All
0: we're
2: right.
0: good.
2: Cool. All right. Moving on. We are talking about our December holiday classic film, Christmas in Connecticut from 1945.
0: Yeah.
2: And Warner Brothers. For me.
0: Okay.
2: This is a holiday perennial.
0: Yep.
2: It's up there with It's a Wonderful Life and White Christmas. I do not understand why it hasn't gained that same popularity with more audiences.
0: It's funny why. Yeah, because this is a great film.
2: It's adorable.
0: Yeah, it's fun. It's got a happy ending. Well, mm-hmm. mostly happy ending. I mean, mm-hmm. it's got a complex storyline. There's a lot going on.
2: There is a lot going on. And it's mostly a romantic comedy. There are shades of screwball comedy,
0: yeah,
2: you're not barraged with the silly sight gags or there's a little bit of that. Has to be.
0: It's not a Marx Brothers film.
2: Oh God, no.
0: Yeah.
2: No. So, synopsis.
0: Mm-hmm.
2: Barbara Stanwyck plays Elizabeth Lane.
0: Right.
2: Elizabeth Lane is a post-war modern Martha Stewart. She writes a monthly column in Smart Housekeeping magazine.
0: Ooh, okay.
2: She's mostly a food writer, but she weaves in images of her idyllic life as a doting wife and mother, accomplished chef, and all of this happening on her Connecticut farm, complete with livestock.
0: Okay. Except that.
2: Well.
0: Okay.
2: A testament to her popularity.
0: Okay.
2: She once mentioned in her column that she was in search for the perfect rocking chair.
0: Okay.
2: Mm-hmm. So her adoring fans started sending them to her.
0: Sending her rocking chairs.
2: And by the time, at last count, she had 39 chairs stored in the basement.
0: 39. Wait a minute. Is that anything like the 39 steps from Alfred Hitchcock?
2: I don't think so.
0: Okay. No. Okay. Unrelated. All right.
2: But the movie opens first, mm-hmm. before we meet Elizabeth Lane. The movie opens with Dennis Morgan as Jefferson Jones with his shipmate. They've been stranded at sea for a total of 18 days with no food, no water. Then it cuts to the men recovering in the hospital.
0: Right.
2: 18 days without food. Mm-hmm.
0: He's hungry.
2: He is. His food intake is medically limited.
0: Okay.
2: So that his digestive system can adjust.
0: Right.
2: And he begins to fantasize about rich, hearty meals finds inspiration in Elizabeth Lane's column.
0: Oh, because he's reading her recipes and things like that. Yes.
2: And he sees her sumptuous menu with recipes for her Christmas dinner.
0: Oh, yes.
2: So there's also Jones's

0: nurse, Jenny Lee. She is keen to impress her intended, and she contacts the magazine's publisher, Alexander Yardley.
1: Right.
0: Played by Sidney Greenstreet.
1: Sidney Greenstreet.
0: And she arranges for Jefferson Jones to spend the holidays on the farm with Elizabeth Lane and her family.
1: Because he's a war hero.
0: Exactly.
1: Yeah. And that would be good publicity.
0: Well, that's why Yardley agrees to it. Her motivation is that so he can get an idea of what happy domestic life would be.
1: How wonderful with her. How wonderful a wife she would be.
0: Yes.
1: Because she can do all these things. Yes. Yeah.
0: She can't go to this because she's a nurse and she's.
1: Right. She has to stay at the hospital.
0: But then, of course, wishing to be an active guest in this publicity stunt, Yardley goes a step further by inviting himself to the farm for the holiday. There's just one problem.
1: Yeah.
0: Elizabeth Lane is a fraud.
1: Yes.
0: She is a single career girl living in a small apartment in New York City.
1: Yeah.
0: There's no husband. There's no child. There's no farm. There's no livestock. She needs a recipe to boil water. The only thing she can make is reservations.
1: Right.
0: Oh, and there's one more problem.
1: Yeah.
0: Yardley isn't in on the ruse either.
1: He doesn't know. That's right. He thinks she is who she has publicly said she is.
0: Yep.
1: He bought into the ruse.
0: Yes. So from here, let the hijinks begin.
1: Uh-huh. Yeah. So she's running around. There are a couple of babies involved. So it's because she has to pretend to be married at some point, right?
0: Yes.
1: Sorry.
0: She has an over-attentive beau.
1: Okay.
0: In real life.
1: Mm-hmm.
0: Who's constantly proposing.
1: Okay.
0: So
1: is that Dennis Morgan? No.
0: No, that's
1: Reginald Gardner.
0: Yes.
1: Yes.
0: So when she learns that she has to host this party, even before Yardley's invited himself, she thinks that her persona is going to be exposed.
1: Right.
0: And she decides maybe this is the time to marry this guy.
1: Okay. Okay.
0: And finally,
1: at least put on the show.
0: Because he happens to have a farm in Connecticut.
1: Oh. Well, that's handy.
0: Mm-hmm.
1: Okay.
0: So somehow or other, they go from that to, Now that I think about it, they planned on getting married.
1: Right, they were going
0: to
1: get married.
0: Once they got to the farm, but everybody shows up early.
1: Right.
0: And that doesn't happen. And as soon as Jefferson Jones walks in, sparks fly.
1: Yes.
0: There's immediate attraction.
1: So we get the love triangle going on.
0: Yes. Yes.
1: She does love her beau, but then she is also infatuated with Dennis Morgan.
0: Yeah, well. Yeah. That's easy to see why.
1: Okay. I mean, he was described. He's described in his bio as a comfortable, good-looking, well-mannered man. The antithesis of the gritty Bogart.
0: Who?
1: That's Dennis Morgan.
0: Okay.
1: Dennis Morgan, comfortable, good-looking, and well-mannered.
0: All right.
1: The antithesis of the gritty Bogart.
0: Okay. Okay.
1: Yeah.
0: So there's a rumor that suggests that the character of Elizabeth Lane was based on columnist Gladys Tabor.
1: Okay.
0: Gladys had a column, Diary of Domesticity, which ran in Ladies' Home Journal from 1937 to 1957.
1: Wow.
0: And her column was one of the journal's most popular ever.
1: Sure.
0: In 1945, it was nationally well-known and at the height of its success.
1: Mm-hmm.
0: Apparently, during the war, copies of Ladies' Home Journal were sometimes included in care packages sent to the troops overseas.
1: Right, right.
0: Naturally.
1: Yeah.
0: Ladies' Home Journal.
1: Well, it would send any, and guys were reading anything they could get their hands on.
0: So
1: they would read the want ads just to have something to read.
0: Yes. But after Tabor's death, her family found a fan letter.
1: Uh-oh.
0: From a World War II soldier.
1: Uh-huh.
0: And he read her columns while in the service and wrote to her that the soldiers found comfort in her portrait of American hometown America.
1: Oh, how nice.
0: Yeah.
1: Yeah.
0: So unlike Elizabeth Lane, mm-hmm. Gladys Tabor did live on a farm okay. in Connecticut, and her monthly essays were completely genuine.
1: Okay, so she was the real deal.
0: She was the real deal.
1: Okay. Unlike our fictional movie
0: right,
1: star.
0: Right, yeah,
1: Barbara Stanwyck.
0: Mm-hmm.
1: Comedy gold in this one, by the way.
0: Well, that's just it.
1: Yeah.
0: You know, she just came off what would become her most notable role mm-hmm. as a wannabe widow
1: yeah.
0: in Double Indemnity.
1: Right.
0: For which she received an Oscar nomination.
1: Mm-hmm.
0: And it seems like early in her career, she would alternate between those heavy roles and a comedic role.
1: Okay.
0: And as soon as somebody said that, I was like, oh, yeah, I can see that.
1: Now that I think about
0: yeah.
1: it. Yeah.
0: Because after this, she went and did The Strange Loves of Martha Ivers,
1: mm-hmm.
0: another morally vacant character.
1: Right.
0: That one had Kirk Douglas's film debut.
1: Oh.
0: Yeah.
1: Okay.
0: He's very young. I just saw that last week.
1: Okay. Very. Yeah. He would be young.
0: Yeah.
1: Oh, my.
0: But many of the funniest scenes stem from how hilariously Stanwyck plays Elizabeth's absolute incompetence in the domestic arena.
1: She can't even boil water. Yeah, I like that. No, she need a recipe to boil water.
0: Yes, that, yes.
1: I like that.
0: Yeah. So then there's Dennis Morgan.
1: Okay, yep. Dennis Morgan. Like I said.
0: Who plays Jefferson Jones.
1: He plays Jefferson Jones. Good looking guy.
0: Mm-hmm.
1: I couldn't find that I had ever seen him in another film. This is the only film.
0: We talked about him once
1: yeah.
0: at great length, actually, because.
1: That's not quite true. He was in, Cagney's Captains of in the Clouds with Reginald Gardner.
0: Oh.
1: Yeah.
0: Okay.
1: He and Reginald Gardner are in mm-hmm. are supporting roles in that film from 1942. Yeah.
0: Okay.
1: With James Cagney.
0: Well, Dennis Morgan signed with Warner Brothers in 1939,
1: mm-hmm.
0: who billed him as Dennis Morgan. That wasn't his given name.
1: Yeah.
0: His given name. The studio kind of put him on the assembly line with Arthur Kennedy, Eddie Albert, and Ronald Reagan. These were just likable young lugs yep. who were squiring the heroin.
1: Good-looking guys that could, arm candy.
0: They were the backups until Bogart, Cagney, or Flynn came crashing down.
1: Right, right. It was always about the main star getting the girl, and these guys were the third wheel, so mm-hmm. to speak, yeah.
0: In 1946, Warner Brothers teamed him up with Jack Carson in an attempt to mimic the popularity of the Crosby Hope
1: right.
0: team.
1: Yeah, that was never repeated.
0: There's a reason for that.
1: Yeah, there's a reason.
0: But the Dennis Morgan, Jack Carson films are...
1: Yeah, they're fun.
0: Yes.
1: Going on, we've got, Reginald Gardner.
0: Mm-hmm.
1: Same kind of a thing. I had only ever seen the Cagney film with him. I was looking around for him. He got his start in 1927 with The Lodger with Alfred Hitchcock.
0: Okay.
1: He started with Alfred Hitchcock.
0: Was he in The Man Who Came to Dinner?
1: Ooh, he might have been. I think he's got a bit role in that, yes.
0: The guy who makes the phone call to... Man Who Came to Dinner.
1: Now we've got to look that up, sorry.
0: Yeah.
1: We have two really cool actors. The reason we're going through this, I think, Barbara Stanwyck is the only cast member in this film that has a star on the Hollywood Walk of Fame. The only
0: what?
1: One. Yeah.
0: That can't be right.
1: It's I checked. I checked and checked and checked.
0: Well, you know where to check.
1: She's at 1751 Vine Street, right across from the Capitol Records building.
0: Okay.
1: But no one else on the cast list has a star on the Hollywood Walk of Fame. Not Dennis Morgan, not Reginald Gardner, not Sidney Greenstreet. Sidney Greenstreet.
0: That is a travesty.
1: He the fat man.
0: Unless he didn't want one. Although I'm not sure he would decline one.
1: He probably wouldn't have declined it. He's the fat man in The Maltese Falcon
0: mm-hmm.
1: from 1941. And he's Ferrari in Casablanca.
0: Right.
1: and a host of other villainous characters.
0: There's not two bigger pictures, really.
1: Exactly. And no, he doesn't have a star.
0: Maltese Falcon was his first film.
1: That's true.
0: Yes, he did have a late start in film. Yeah. He was doing stage work.
1: Right. He was in Britain, I think.
0: Yes.
1: Yeah, he was
0: British. Which is where he met the director on this film.
1: And that might be why. He was mostly British. He only did, a few, so to speak.
0: But they're such good ones. I know. That just doesn't make sense to me.
1: And the other amazing one was S.D. Zakal. He's Carl.
0: One of the most beloved character actors out there.
1: I know it. He's Carl, the head waiter in Casablanca.
0: Yes.
1: With Sidney Greenstreet, right, by the way. And we saw him as the friend of the family in The Daughter of Rosie O'Grady.
0: All right. He's adorable.
1: He was a lot of fun in that. Mm-hmm. Jack Warner nicknamed him Cuddles.
0: Jack Warner. Came up with the nickname of Cuddles.
1: Cuddles.
0: Seriously?
1: Yeah. He's a big old...
0: I wouldn't even think he knew what that meant.
1: Might not. He might have just read it somewhere. But yeah. So, big old...
0: We say these things with love and respect.
1: Maybe. But S.E. Zakal does not have a
0: interesting
1: a star. Now, again, he doesn't have a lot of starring roles. He's playing a backup character. He's playing the guy that gets to give the great lines.
0: How many credits does he have? 3,000?
1: Something like that, yeah. I think he's been in every movie since Edison started.
0: Yeah.
1: Another one that we love, mm-hmm. Una O'Connor. She's the housekeeper in this one, right?
0: Right.
1: Yeah, she's the housekeeper here.
0: Which is kind of the role she usually plays.
1: And that's usually where she is. She's Bess.
0: She's got a heavy Irish brogue accent.
1: Well, it's probably native in this one because she's...
0: Probably.
1: She was Irish.
0: Yeah.
1: I mean, Una O'Connor, mm-hmm. Come on, she's Irish. She probably just gets to talk like she does at home in this movie. But she's Bess in The Adventures of Robin Hood with Olivia de Havilland and Errol Flynn.
0: Love her in that one.
1: That is just, I think that's, she makes that film really enjoyable too.
0: I think you're right. She's a big part
1: she's a great foil.
0: Fun. Yeah.
1: She's a great foil for Olivia de Havilland mm-hmm. in that one where she gets to be a little naughty and wink at Olivia de Havilland for being naughty.
0: Right.
1: You know, it's fun. It's fun to watch her.
0: We saw her, and again, I don't know if it was this year or last year, as the housekeeper in...
1: what did we see?
0: The one with Charles Laughton and...
1: Oh, yes. Anatomy of a Murder.
0: Witness for the prosecution. Yes.
1: With Charles Laughton.
0: Yes.
1: Yes. And she's the housekeeper
0: housekeeper.
1: She's the one that keeps trying to get him to take his pills.
0: No.
1: No.
0: That was his wife.
1: That's Elsa Lancaster. You're right. Or Lancaster.
0: She was the housekeeper of the victim who was murdered.
1: That's right. She's one of the witnesses.
0: She's quickly discredited on the witness stand.
1: So we've seen her also. Either early this year or last year.
0: Yeah.
1: And one more.
0: That's been last year.
1: Dick Elliott. Dick Elliott has played in over 240 films since 1930. Between
0: what 1930, role is he playing this one?
1: He is the judge that will perform the marriage ceremony.
0: No, he doesn't. He's supposed to.
1: He's supposed to. I said the ceremony. Yeah.
0: Spoiler alert.
1: Yeah. He is also in Mr. Smith Goes to Washington. He is Marion Sam in Lil Abner from 1940. He's an uncredited spectator in It's a Wonderful Life. He's the guy that says, are you going to kiss her or are you just going to talk her to death? And he is Mayor Pike on The Andy Griffith Show in 1961.
0: Really?
1: Early on, yeah. We saw him as an uncredited spectator at the frog jumping contest in The Adventures of Mark Twain. Huh. 1944, back when we did the Mark Twain mm-hmm. Film Festival.
0: In April.
1: And we got to move on.
0: We do. It's time for intermission.
1: Yeah.
0: We've got to go to the lobby. Mm-hmm. 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
1: And in which case, you're a wonderful friend.
0: Wow.
1: We like streamers. Streamers are cool.
0: It almost sounded like you were dissing the...
1: No.
0: The others.
1: I mean, well, someone who wants to listen live, they can call in to our usual regular show. So we can't take calls tonight.
0: But true.
1: We can do regular shows. We can.
0: Yes. Yes.
1: And so.
0: So you tuned in just in time to hear us continue talking about our December holiday classic, Christmas in Connecticut.
1: It's a fun film.
0: From Warner Brothers in 1945.
1: You'll laugh. Might cry a little bit, but probably not.
0: Oh, no.
1: Shouldn't cry.
0: There's no crying.
1: No crying in Connecticut. I like that.
0: The Barbara Stanwyck role, Elizabeth Lane, almost went to Betty Davis.
1: Oh. Ooh. Ooh. I'm not sure about that one.
0: No, you haven't seen enough of her work.
1: Well, that's true, because I'm not a Betty Davis fan.
0: I had to convert my dad too.
1: Okay, well,
0: no, okay. She totally could have done. Look at man who came to dinner.
1: Yes, she could have done it. Yes,
0: yes,
1: and she would have been wonderful in it. I'm sure.
0: Yes,
1: she's a great actress, and she could take on the comedy role as well as.
0: I just don't know that she got enough opportunity.
1: Right,
0: because she all but produced The Man Who Came to Dinner.
1: Right.
0: You know, and there are a few where she plays a gentler character than the hard ass.
1: Yeah, and then the hard bitten
0: boiled dames that we're used to seeing her as.
1: Yeah, that's true. That's true.
0: Barbara Stanwyck also has the same.
1: She has the same category, the same stereotype.
0: Right.
1: But she played a lot more comedic roles.
0: She did squeeze them in. Yeah.
1: Yeah. Okay, so Betty Davis. All right. Okay. Could have been fun.
0: I couldn't figure out why she turned it down. It looks like she turned down. She was cast in it and then decided not to do it for some reason or other.
1: Wow. Okay.
0: Which I'm surprised Jack Warner let her make the decision.
1: Well, that could be. Well, it's Betty Davis too.
0: Yes, and after the lawsuit,
1: her contract dispute. Mm-hmm.
0: As you said, Sidney Greenstreet, also usually cast as a heavy.
1: Mm-hmm. He gets a fairly fun role in this one. Yeah,
0: it's sort of comedic.
1: Yeah,
0: but still, much of the humor arises from the fact that his character terrorizes and intimidates everyone around
1: him. Yes, he does. He is a producer he's the
0: publisher.
1: Editor. Yeah.
0: Yes, and he's an intimidating.
1: Yeah.
0: He's a tyrant. Yes, and I know a little about that.
1: Oh, okay.
0: So I've been told.
1: Oh, no. Well, great things can be built by tyrants.
0: Yes, yes.
1: Very rarely by committee. Committees build great things. Mm-hmm. Mostly a leader takes the control and builds a great thing.
0: Somebody's
1: got to
0: do it.
1: So that's Sidney Greenstreet's role. He is the editor. And he is Barbara Stanwyck's editor.
0: Right.
1: And he's not in on the joke.
0: It's not a joke. He does not know that she's not what she presents herself to be.
1: Obviously, they've never met at her home.
0: Nope.
1: Because she lives in New York.
0: Right.
1: And pretends to live in Connecticut. So they've never met at her home.
0: Nope. Always at the office.
1: Okay.
0: Yeah.
1: That's odd. But okay.
0: Reginald Gardner, I did look him up, and he was in The Man Who Came to Dinner. He is Beverly Gardner in The Man Who Came to Dinner. He is the actor friend who comes in, the British actor friend, and he makes a phone call imitating. It's confusing
1: plot. Yeah. Yeah.
0: But he gets the woman out of the way.
1: Okay.
0: And I can't even think of her name now.
1: Right.
0: There's so many people involved.
1: Yeah, that's a huge cast.
0: Yeah.
1: Yeah. Okay.
0: But it's a small part. It's pivotal and he does it well.
1: Yeah.
0: And S.Z. Sakal plays Felix Bassenak.
1: Mm-hmm, mm-hmm.
0: He's a longtime friend, restaurateur,
1: Well, it's a quote famous uncle. Yeah.
0: Mm-hmm.
1: friend.
0: She calls him her uncle.
1: Yeah.
0: But we're not sure if it's just for the ruse.
1: Right.
0: Or if it's just a term of endearment.
1: Well, now, he's been in on the joke for a long time, too.
0: Oh, he's part of the joke.
1: Because he's the one providing all the recipes and all the advice on domestic tranquility and all that stuff.
0: Yes.
1: Yeah. So he's actually the source of information that she has for her column that she's been writing.
0: Yes.
1: That Dennis Morgan falls in love with.
0: Mm-hmm.
1: So really, Sakal. Dennis Morgan falls in love with S.K. Sakal.
0: With Uncle Felix. Sakal was actually of Hungarian ancestry.
1: Yes.
0: Born in Budapest. And he serves in the movie Hungarian-inspired dishes.
1: Okay.
0: He adds paprika to the stew.
1: Everything.
0: Makes goulash, kidneys, etc. Mm-hmm. All these are traditional Hungarian dishes.
1: Yes.
0: And this was actually an instance of art imitating life.
1: Okay.
0: Sakal Cuddles,
1: yes, Cuddles
0: detested American food.
1: Oh.
0: And insisted on only eating Hungarian or continental food, and even had his wife come to the studio and make lunch for him while he was on set.
1: Okay.
0: Yeah.
1: So not all that cuddly.
0: Maybe not. Yeah.
1: Kind of persnickety. I like that. So
0: I love the scene when his character first meets Yardley.
1: Okay.
0: Sydney Greenstreet.
1: Sydney Greenstreet, yeah.
0: He takes an immediate dislike to Yardley.
1: Doesn't like his.
0: And mumbles under his breath, "Fat man."
1: which is the title he has in Casablanca. Right. Go see the fat man. Oh, my. Huh. I wonder if that was written for him.
0: Yes. It was intended.
1: It's written in there.
0: It's an homage, yes.
1: Oh, that's just funny. That's so good.
0: Director Peter Godfrey. I had never heard of him before.
1: Okay.
0: He got his start in productions on the London stage, began his career making experimental and expressionistic theater in London, including directing
1: one
0: Paul
1: of those
0: Robeson.
1: Guys.
0: In the premiere of a play about the Haitian Revolution.
1: Oh, okay.
0: Yeah, that's heavy stuff.
1: Yeah. And then he comes off and does this. Okay.
0: Well, he'd only been in Hollywood for 6 years when he began work on this film. And this was the first of three films in which he directed Barbara Stanwyck.
1: Really?
0: Okay. The other two were much heavier.
1: Okay.
0: Cry Wolf in 1947 and The Two Mrs. Carrolls in 1947.
1: Okay, yeah. So they went from the ridiculous to the sublime instead of the other way around. Okay.
0: Costume designer here.
1: Oh, yeah. Because the costumes are pretty good.
0: Well, it's Edith Head.
1: Okay, that's why.
0: Yeah.
1: That's true. Yeah, no capes, but yeah.
0: When Stanwyck was doing Double Indemnity, Edith Head was the costume designer. And this was for Paramount at the time.
1: Oh.
0: But Stanwyck's so impressed with how attractive she felt Edith's outfits made her look in that film.
1: And they did.
0: That she insisted Warner's hire Edith Head to design her gowns for this film as well.
1: And Edith could command a freelance sort of relationship with these studios. She didn't have to get locked into a contract.
0: Nope.
1: Yeah.
0: And yes, Elizabeth Lane is a stunning woman.
1: Yep.
0: You know, she doesn't look like someone who's living on a farm, though.
1: No,
0: she looks like a New York socialite. Yeah.
1: She hasn't butchered her own cows or milked cows or
0: collected
1: eggs.
0: Oh, she wouldn't go anywhere near
1: eggs.
0: A cow.
1: Yeah.
0: There's a scene where a cow comes into the house.
1: I remember this, yes.
0: Have to put it back.
1: Yeah. Ooh. And she's in her gown and,
0: in her fur coat.
1: Yeah. Mm-hmm. With a cow in the kitchen.
0: The cow, to be fair, doesn't come all the way in the kitchen.
1: Well,
0: they've got a Dutch door.
1: But it comes to the door, yeah.
0: Pokes his head.
1: Into the kitchen. So, yeah. So, the cow's head is in the kitchen. Yeah. Okay, fine.
0: Still attached to the body.
1: Yes. This is not The Godfather.
0: Ooh, I just heard a story about that.
1: Uh-oh. We'll have to save that for another show.
0: Wrong movie. Filmed at Warner Brothers Studios late May to late July 1944.
1: Okay.
0: It began production when the future of the war was still very much uncertain.
1: Oh.
0: Of course.
1: Okay, yes, because we don't know that it's August of 44 before we get settlement with Japan.
0: Yes. Well, there was a rumor that the farmhouse set. In fact, I found this rumor like three different places online.
1: It's a strong rumor.
0: The farmhouse set was the same one used for bringing up baby.
1: Oh.
0: Here's what's wrong with that theory.
1: Okay. What? Okay.
0: Christmas in Connecticut, we know, was filmed entirely on a soundstage.
1: Right.
0: That means that Warner Brothers would have had to leave that set intact for 7 years.
1: Oh, no. Jack wouldn't do
0: That's
1: that.
0: That's not likely.
1: No.
0: Yes. Uh-uh. Besides, bringing up baby was made at RKO.
1: Okay. So, no, this wasn't produced on the same set as bringing up baby.
0: And
1: despite
0: I found
1: the
0: that
1: fact that it's rumored in three different places.
0: Credible places, too, that I usually count on.
1: Yeah? No, uh-uh. Missed that one.
0: Yeah. There's no reports of animosity or diva-like behavior on this set. Yeah. On the contrary. Reportedly, Sydney Greenstreet and director Peter Godfrey kept the cast and crew in stitches between takes with plenty of jokes and stories and spoofs.
1: Oh, good.
0: And that's like the only thing I could find.
1: Really?
0: About.
1: So this was just a fun time for the cast and crew. Having Sydney Greenstreet telling you jokes and stories. That would be fun. Sitting around between takes with Sydney Greenstreet. Oh, man. What an afternoon that would be.
0: Yeah.
1: With that
0: and cuddles.
1: And cuddles. With his Hungarian goulash.
0: Food, yeah. There are some fascinatingly subversive commentary on conventional gender roles presented in this film.
1: Okay.
0: It uses Christmas.
1: Right.
0: To specifically and subtly examine the seismic cultural changes that were brought on by the war.
1: Okay. As we know, during the war, most of the American men went to war.
0: Mm-hmm.
1: And that left a workforce in desperate need of workers.
0: Mm-hmm.
1: And so we have the phenomenon of Rosie the Riveter.
0: Right.
1: Women who filled traditionally male roles in factories and industry and things like that.
0: Mm-hmm.
1: So Rosie the Riveter is promoted. In fact, that you've seen the poster with the woman with their strong arm and yes, we can, bringing the forces of American industry to the war effort while the men were off fighting the war.
0: Yeah.
1: And so this comes, well, as you said, the film is being produced right near the end of the war, but it's
0: still
1: released right after.
0: Right.
1: So
0: when it was released really doesn't impact the commentary in the film as it was being made.
1: Right.
0: On the pages of Smart Housekeeping, Elizabeth Lane paints this breezy portrait of how easy it is for women to have it all.
1: Ah.
0: She's running a farmhouse.
1: Mm-hmm.
0: She's taking care of an 8-month-old baby.
1: Oh, that's
0: she
1: right.
0: cooks three meals a day. She's prettying herself up for her husband. Mm-hmm. And still finding time to write an ongoing series of articles about it.
1: Right. She's a successful writer.
0: Right.
1: Okay.
0: Life obviously realizes that that's...
1: None of which are true, except for the successful writer
0: possibly
1: part.
0: Possibly not even possible, yeah. Actually, there's one point where she suggests that maybe she should learn how to cook. And Uncle Felix tells her no.
1: No, no, don't.
0: No, don't do it, because then she would discover that it's not all easy and fun like she writes it.
1: Okay.
0: She also gives no hint of the fact or credit to a resident housekeeper.
1: Oh, that's right, because Una O'Connor is there.
0: Mm-hmm.
1: As her housekeeper.
0: Doesn't have a house.
1: She doesn't have a house. So, but when they get to Connecticut,
0: right,
1: that's
0: right.
1: Una O'Connor is
0: and
1: there.
0: And she's doing everything.
1: And she does
0: and
1: the
0: work. And that's just, that was a typical setup for upper class households.
1: Yeah, you have a housekeeper. So the wife and the housekeeper were tag teaming on these various tasks.
0: Yep.
1: Raising the child, cooking, cleaning.
0: Planning the menus, planning,
1: yeah. the whole thing.
0: So it's... particularly ironic when Yardley bellows this line, Millions of women in these United States pattern their daily lives after that feature, and you're going to live up to their ideals, or my name isn't Alexander Yardley. Okay. So typical of his.
1: That's the Sydney Greenstreet character. Yes.
0: Yeah.
1: Okay. So, and this is after he's found out that she's not who she says she is.
0: Yes.
1: And now he's going to force her to be who she's said she is.
0: So then, too, we have to wonder, you know, did those gender ideals ever actually exist?
1: Well, that's true. So, I mean, although thinking
0: it was all an illusion, a fantasy.
1: Yeah. Thinking back, though, my mother did keep a house with three boys.
0: Mm-hmm.
1: Now, she was she worked in child care. She mm-hmm. operated a child care center.
0: So she could lock you all in a room.
1: So she could lock us all in a room and throw sandwiches at us once in a while. That was our weekend, by the way. We would go to the basement, and she would throw sandwiches down the stairs. No, that's not true. Mom was – they were great sandwiches, by the way. We loved them. And we were having a great time. We were playing in the basement. So.
0: I'm visualizing the three of you at the bottom of the stairs.
1: No, it would have been, hey, you guys, I got sandwiches. Come over here.
0: Anyway, back to the movie. So this was a relevant cultural phenomenon at a time when, as you said, men were shipping overseas, women mm-hmm. were stepping up in the workforce.
1: And by the time the film comes out, the women are coming back, or the men are coming back.
0: Right, right.
1: We've talked about that, where they're coming home, and looking for work. I mean, the best years of our lives. Mm-hmm. The men are coming home. Some of them are traumatized. And,
0: yep. Watch that last night.
1: Yeah, it's a great film.
0: In fact, there's a big part of, the reason that Yardley is so determined to experience the perfect Christmas with Elizabeth Lane uh-huh. is because his own grown-up daughter is too busy with her war work to visit him for the holidays.
1: So his daughter is working in a factory or an office. She's not in the film.
0: All we know about her right there
1: is that she is working and can't spend time with him.
0: Right.
1: And so he wants to spend time with Elizabeth
0: mm-hmm.
1: To make up for that.
0: We also, spoiler alert, mm-hmm. Elizabeth Lane has to have a baby. So we have babies coming in. Different babies. Spoiler alert.
1: Spoiler alert.
0: But these babies are being dropped off by working mothers who need the child care.
1: Right.
0: So they can go to work at the war plant.
1: Okay.
0: So there's still that, you know, all this is still happening. And it's relevant to the time.
1: Right.
0: Film was released on July 27th, 1945. July? Really?
1: Yeah. July? Christmas? Christmas in Connecticut in July. Okay.
0: So it was released a few months after VE Day.
1: Okay.
0: And just 4 days before the Japanese surrender.
1: Okay.
0: The film was a huge hit, earning over $3 million domestically and almost $1 million in overseas markets.
1: Okay.
0: Mm-hmm. Which is pretty impressive during that time, actually. Yeah. Overseas markets were still sketchy.
1: Yeah. Infrastructure hadn't been rebuilt yet.
0: Mm-hmm.
1: Germany was not a place of great economic output.
0: Nope.
1: Japan was not a place of great economic output at that point. It would be 4 or 5 years before they were paying their own way again.
0: Those are impressive numbers for that year.
1: Yeah.
0: But it was one of the year's most successful hits.
1: Okay. Fine.
0: There, I only found one critic comment. Did you find any?
1: Only of the remake. So go ahead with yours.
0: This was critic Emmanuel Levy.
1: Mm-hmm.
0: Clearly a male chauvinist.
1: Okay.
0: his critique says, obviously propagated conservative ideology, sending women to the kitchen to dutifully play their roles as housewives and mothers after testing some emancipation during the war years. He sounds a little bitter.
1: Yeah. Yeah.
0: But I can
1: understand. Well, I don't know why he would say that, because that was the consensus. There was a big push at the time. Hey, ladies, thanks for all your help. Now go back to the kitchen and make me a sandwich.
0: You know where the bread is.
1: No, I, and believe me, I am sympathetic to that. It's not right to ask people to become educated, become skilled, and then go back to an unskilled position.
0: Yeah.
1: That is not
0: Well, there's
1: right.
0: nothing unskilled about housekeeping. Well, no, yes. Just stop.
1: Well, okay. And so I'm agreeing with you that that's not right.
0: I know you are. Okay. I know you are.
1: But that was a sentiment at the time. There was a...
0: Yeah, there were mixed... Women didn't quite know how to feel about it. Yeah. They kind of enjoyed the independence.
1: Well, remember they...
0: But they'd kind of like having a husband paying the bills, too.
1: Yeah, well, yeah. And they'd only been... They'd been voting for only 20 years.
0: Yeah.
1: I mean, they'd voted in 4 presidential elections. And 3 of them were from FDR. So, you know, there was a lot of confusion in the culture at that time. So,
0: you mentioned a remake?
1: Yes. There was a remake in 1992 called A Christmas in Connecticut. It was made for TV
0: That's
1: movie.
0: Clever.
1: It starred Diane Cannon and Kris Kristofferson. Mm. And was also Tony Curtis was Mr. Yardley. The director... Arnold Naturally. Schwarzenegger.
0: Who else?
1: Arnold Schwarzenegger. One critic, Christopher...
0: Fortunately, that is his only directorial credit.
1: I think so. I'm thinking that's the only time they let him get behind the
0: it
1: camera.
0: It is. I know that.
1: His one critic, Christopher Knoll of AMC, wrote, "You'll be hungry for a better movie after suffering through this film." I think it was only showed that year and hasn't really been shown again.
0: Yeah, I was surprised to learn of it, although I'm not surprised to see Diane Cannon in it.
1: Diane Cannon.
0: That sounds like very typical type of a role for her at that point.
1: Yeah, it does. Really slapstick.
0: Kris Kristofferson, never been a fan of, sorry. It's just me.
1: A very stiff actor, usually. And I would imagine
0: I'm not sure how I feel about Tony Curtis as Mr. Yardley.
1: Well, I would say that if you're going to watch this film, just watch for Tony Curtis.
0: Yeah, that would be the only reason.
1: That would be
0: watch
1: a great
0: it,
1: reason
0: the rest
1: to watch
0: of it. Sounds
1: it. Yeah, just what does he do in this
0: painful.
1: Film? Because and I haven't seen it. I'm sorry.
0: Well, and it does take a slightly different take on the whole thing. They updated it where Elizabeth is the hostess of her own cooking show.
1: Right, she has a television show.
0: Yes,
1: instead of a news or magazine column.
0: Yes.
1: Yeah,
0: and the Jefferson Jones in this one is a forest ranger.
1: Oh, that's right.
0: Who Instead lost his cabin room. In a fire.
1: Yeah, yeah.
0: And so...
1: And wants a Christmas meal with, a home-cooked Christmas because he hasn't had one in a long time because he's been living out in the woods and he lost his home.
0: Yeah.
1: Oh, poor guy.
0: Warner Brothers Animation.
1: Okay.
0: Quickly co-opted the film's theme song.
1: Uh-oh.
0: The Wish That I Wish Tonight.
1: Okay. Warner Brothers.
0: Which was used liberally in Looney Tunes cartoons, nearly always in scenes that depicted Bugs Bunny and drag.
1: Okay. Now I'm going to go back and listen for that.
0: It's a beautiful song.
1: Yeah, it's fun.
0: Dennis Morgan is singing and playing the piano while Elizabeth Lane is decorating the
1: house.
0: The 23-foot Christmas tree. She's up on a ladder.
1: Which is surprising. She's probably in heels, right?
0: Oh, of course.
1: Yeah.
0: Yes.
1: Yeah. Yes. On a ladder in heels. OSHA? OSHA violations?
0: One of the women who drops off her baby.
1: Or her baby, yes.
0: At the house is played by Marie Blake.
1: Uh-huh.
0: She's also known as Blossom Rock, who played Grandmama in the TV show The Addams Family.
1: Oh, really?
0: She was also
1: the
0: sister of singer and actress Jeanette MacDonald.
1: Really?
0: I know, right?
1: Of, yes. of Canadian...
0: The biggest surprise,
1: Of, yeah.
0: I know where you're going.
1: When I'm calling
0: don't,
1: you.
0: Don't.
1: Okay, sorry.
0: Stop.
1: She hates that song.
0: I do hate that song. Sorry, just me.
1: It's okay.
0: Yeah. And there's also another subtle statement of propaganda in the film at the dance.
1: Uh-huh.
0: It, propaganda during wartime wasn't a bad thing necessarily. But in this case, at the dance scene,
1: mm-hmm.
0: in the background, you can see they've got a war bond drive set up.
1: Oh, okay. Yes.
0: Which would have been very typical of that type of a setting.
1: Every social gathering had a war bond thing going on. Mm-hmm. You had a jar, you had stamps, you had, somebody collecting. You couldn't shake a cat without hitting a war bond drive.
0: Wow. Okay.
1: Seriously. They were everywhere.
0: Celebrities fronted a lot of them.
1: In fact, our recent film, Sold Memphis Kisses. Belle.
0: Yes.
1: And yes, selling kisses. You could kiss a girl and give a dollar to the war drive or something like that. Yeah. It's kind of a strange.
0: I think Lana Turner did that, didn't she?
1: Yeah, I think she would have.
0: Wow, that was some response.
1: You know, I might have paid a dollar to kiss Lana Turner.
0: How many dollars?
1: Well, my wife might have let me have one for the war effort, you know.
0: All right. We got anything on the calendar?
1: We do have some things on the calendar. We've got Musicale at the Maisie on Friday. Mm. It's coming up the 8th at 7 o'clock. It's an intimate concert series featuring amazing local artists and original music. Mm-hmm. So this is a fun show.
0: Tickets?
1: Tickets available at the website. Or at the door. You can just walk in.
0: Brewery Arts.org.
1: At the brewery arts.org. Shows at 7 o'clock in the Maisie. That's the old black box.
0: Right.
1: Wild Horse Children's Theater is performing Cats, the Young Actors Edition, at the Brewery Arts Center. This is their closing weekend coming up. The performance hall Friday at 7 p.m. Saturday has two performances at 2 and 7. And Sunday's closing matinee performance is at 2 o'clock. 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
0: That's the first weekend in December?
1: Yes.
0: Okay.
1: Yeah. Yes.
0: All right.
1: They actually opened last week.
0: I know they've
1: weekend.
0: Already got the setup.
1: Yeah. They opened last week. So,
0: okay.
1: Yeah. And then Meadowood Mall Santa is inviting pets to take pictures on Sunday from 6:30 to 7:30 p.m.
0: Oh, that'll be fun.
1: Santa loves the pets. So Meadowood Mall has a pet night going on.
0: Nice.
1: And then that's where we are.
0: That's where we are.
1: Yep.
0: All right. Well, join us next week when we will be talking about wartime Christmas films. We'll take a look at some more of the Christmas holiday films that came out during the war. 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
4: 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This week we welcome Rebecca, Paul, and then Rebecca again. 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
5: I never liked Clippy. He was not beloved on my end. Ugh.
4: He was definitely uninvited and underappreciated. No one expects the Clippy.
5: I see you're trying to record a radio show. 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
4: Would you like some help with that? 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
5: No, I don't want help. Well, do we have anything new and different on the tech front?
4: Well, if you want to, if you're worried about tracking and who isn't or who shouldn't be on your browser, there's a fun site brought to us by our friends at the Electronic Frontier Foundation. That's important because it's in the URL. 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So that's a little piece of the EFF.org website. What that does, Joe, that gives you a way more than you ever want to know, and it makes you really sad and wants you to go hide and never turn your computer on again. Because you test your browser, and remember cookies? Oh, that's old-fashioned to track you. Now they do a fingerprint. They take all the information your browser gives to a website to do a web page, and they say, I've never seen that browser before. That's a Christie. I know his screen size. I know his fonts that he's got installed. I know what graphics card he has. That is definitely a Christie. And what cover your tracks is test to see how much your browser leaks. So if you got a couple browsers like I do, maybe you want to go there with Edge and test it, and then maybe go with Brave, then maybe go with Chrome, and see which one leaks the most. What you want to be not unique. Usually you want to be unique. In this case, you want to just blend in with the crowd.
5: Anonymous.
4: So the more unique you are, the worse you are for tracking.
5: Oof. Well, while I run Cover Your Tracks in the background, we're going to go into our first phone call of the day. This is Rebecca, and she's got trouble with a QR code. If you remember last year and also about a month ago, she had similar issues. Those QR codes keep giving her trouble.
4: Go ahead, call her.
6: Hi, I'm Rebecca, and I'm calling. I belong to a really small church in Nevada, and we are having difficulties with our QR code.
4: Okay, all righty.
6: From what I understand, people don't want to use it because when they they click on it and go to it, it goes to a site that doesn't name our, have our church on it. Yeah. And so they're leery of using it.
1: Okay.
6: And I'm not quite sure how we can correct this problem.
1: Okay, so first of all, QR codes are just a machine or phone. It's almost always a phone. Phone readable links to a web page, to a URL, to a site somewhere on the internet, most likely a web page. So what your QR code is going now is it's sending them to directly to the contribution site. And the contribution site doesn't say church name right here. And so they're saying, eh, did I get the right one? Is that right?
6: Yeah, that sounds good.
1: Yeah, yeah. Okay. Well, what's going on there is QR codes can send you anywhere, and people are rightly cautious about where they end up. One of the things you can do, you can change the QR code, of course, to a landing page of your own control and own design. So somewhere on your website, you can have, hi, this is the correct place for church name in Nevada, small church in Nevada. Go ahead and click this button to donate to our church. And then they can have a button to click or press if it's on the phone. And then that will load the page you're currently getting now, the one that doesn't have a name on it. But hopefully the landing page that says, hi, you got the right spot. This is the right church. This is where you want to be. Click here. They might be a little bit better with clicking on English words instead of scanning, I don't know what, a mosaic pattern of black and white maze things that are in the QR code. So you, right. You could do that. I believe your service that you're using allows you to name funds. Do they have, like, give your money here and then they have different funds you could give to? Is that possible?
6: I don't know. I should know.
1: Okay. Well, they would have fund names like this fund or the coffee fund or the meeting registration fund or mission fund or whatever. What you could do is another way is get with them and say, hi, we would like to rename those funds. Now, you can't change the actual web page because it's generic and that's what they do for everybody. But you can change your fund name. So you could have change all your fund names to, church name mission giving or church name contribution. You know, actually have the individual fund names prefixed with the church name. And so then, even though it's not on the page with the big banner at the top, when they look down, they see the places to fill in the funds, it would have the church name if you named each fund that name.
6: I see.
1: So either way, it's a hassle. One way, you got to contact your giving people and say, hey, we need to change our fund names. The other way, you have to build a little web page. I don't know which is easier for you. But you know what? And Rebecca, you could do both. If you did both, then those old QR codes that are out floating in the wild, flying somewhere, you know, old emails or bulletins or whatever they're on, would work kind of because they'll get the page. But now to have church name mission giving or church name contribution or church name, and they go, oh, okay, that's...

0: wherever you had the other ones published.
1: Yeah.
0: I would just replace the old one with a new one. But in the meantime, if you change the fund names, well, the old one will be better, will be, you know, be a little bit better link for you.
2: I see. I think I see.
0: Okay.
2: Thank you.
0: Yeah. All right. Well, thanks for calling Battleborn Tech.
2: All right. Thank you, Mr. Christie. Bye.
0: Bye.
3: Well, God bless Rebecca for keep trying, and it is very good to be concerned about just where that QR code is leading you to. So maybe you want to do a landing page first to say, hey, everything's okay, thanks for coming, you're at the right place, and then go on to the donation page or whatever page is there just to reassure people. That's a good thing to do. Joe, one of the URL shortcuts, which is kind of next door to QR code, bit.ly, has just started doing that with their own links. So if you hit a link, they'll take a page first and say, hey, you're going to go to this place, you know, is it okay? You might think, oh, that's great, thanks, Bit.ly. Well, there's also ads on the page, so what are you going to do? So we're all concerned about, where am I going when I click this? Where am I going when I take this out of the QR code? Good to consider and good to test it out with your friends and yourself to see what that experience is.
4: Okay. Well, Cover Your Track says I have very strong protections on my Brave browser. Hooray.
3: Oh, good. You're just boring. Boring is good.
4: Yep. Anonymous, boring. Milquetoast, Anodyne. Yep. That's how I want my browser. But speaking of partitions, here comes Paul. And he has some trouble with his disk partitions. Kind of geeky here.
0: Go ahead, caller.
5: Yes, Christy, this is Paul.
0: Hey, Paul.
5: Hey, I've got a question for you.
0: Okay.
5: I've purchased a new computer for our church.
0: Okay.
5: And I've been looking at it, and it has a hard drive in it, like most computers have.
0: There you go.
5: But it doesn't have any partitioning on that drive.
0: Oh,
5: and I'm a little bit curious, because every computer I've looked at in the past, that drive has been partitioned into things for programs and then things for data.
0: Oh, my gosh. So, you go back a ways there, Paul.
5: I do.
0: Yeah. Yeah, well, I remember them days. Back in the old days. I don't know, XP days and 95 and 98. And I don't know when they quit doing it, but they used to have an idea that you put all your data on one partition of the hard drive, and then if the operating system got completely torn up crazy, which happened about 18 months, you could just delete that partition and get out your good old CD, DVD, and put it in and reinstall the operating system on the newly blank partition and still have all your data over on the other partition. Now, that got a little complicated as we got into registries and the computer, the programs that there got so entwined with the operating system and the registry, you really couldn't do that as easy. And it used to think, well, it gives you more protection, but it turned out most of the time the problem was the hard drive failed. And when the hard drive failed, it took both the partitions out, your OS and your data, so sadness. So we don't do that
5: anymore.
0: Very sad. Yeah, we don't do that anymore. There are partitions there. They just don't have a drive letter. There's usually four partitions on a GPT format, which is a newer partitioning standard. But it doesn't show up as a drive letter because it's an operating system partition and recovery and all sorts of things. So what you can do, if you're still thinking, I don't want my data on the same drive of my hard as my OS, you can get another physical hard drive, an actual physical hard. You can make a partition and put them in, but there's really no benefit. One of the things that have gone on, you know, with Windows 11 even and Windows 10, even back to Windows 8, there's been like a couple clicks and you can reinstall the whole operating system. You have to reinstall some non-Microsoft programs, but the data is still there. And with people having almost everything on the web, their emails on the web, their

0: rankings on the web, all their stuff's on the web. And you don't really have any programs installed. It's really simple to reinstall the operating system. I do it a lot at the repair place I work at. So it's not really any benefit to have a partition you can blanket, put an OS back on. Some people add another hard drive. Are you following me? I'm talking a lot.
1: Oh, yeah. No, go ahead.
0: Okay. So some people put another hard drive in. Maybe they have a really fast SSD for the operating system. Maybe you have the really big spinning drive for their data, maybe, to store stuff. And what you can do, you can use what's called libraries, where you see in Windows documents, pictures, videos, downloads. You can move those over to the other drive, the other hard drive, if you want. You can do that. And I don't know if that protects a whole lot more than backups and would be a lot better. There's not really any big reason to do that unless you just want to separate out your data. And maybe you have just a huge big library of videos and you're always moving
1: them
0: around.
1: That's
0: true. Maybe you want to store them on a big old hard drive. But yeah, the old operating system partition, data partition, that brings me back. No, don't do that.
1: Well, I'm glad to hear you say that it's easy to fix.
0: Well, I'll tell you this, it's a lot easier than it was. I mean, it was crazy before trying to get the OS back on the partition. A lot of going around, but now it's a couple clicks. Shift restart. When you click on restart and hold down the shift key while you click on the restart, will get you into Eufy, which will allow you to troubleshoot. And one of the troubleshoot is reset my system, and you can reset it keeping the data or reset it with erasing the data, and you can get the OS from the local copy, or you can get the OS from the cloud if you got a wired, get it, but wired connection.
1: I've been wondering how you got into that.
0: I
1: know it used to be that you could power up your browser or your current version of Windows right before you did it. And you could go into a protected mode, that sort of thing.
0: Yeah, you can still sort of do that. There's actually a registry thing that you can do to get into an F8 kind of situation that goes all the way back to Win 7 and stuff. You can do that.
1: Wow.
0: And you can still boot from a DVD. You can still boot from a USB. You can get a USB recovery. You still can do that, but if it's working at all, and which, you know, and you can usually get shift restart getting into troubleshooting, or if it won't boot to the desktop, it goes into Eufy troubleshooting anyhow after three failed boots. And from there, you can say, reinstall the system, and you can do that. And it puts a little folder of, here's all the stuff that I uninstalled. So you have a treasure map to follow. To put back the programs that it untangled. So the long, long answer to why don't we have data partitions anymore?
1: Okay.
0: All right.
1: Well, thanks for taking the call.
0: Way to be alert there, Paul, and good luck with that new computer.
1: Okay. Take care. Bye now.
0: All right. Bye-bye. Yeah, partitions aren't something you often worried about, except if you're going from moving from cloning one drive to another, and sometimes that gets a little tedious because the recovery partition and da-da-da-da and all that. There's a lot of stuff on the hard drive that you can't see anymore that has to do with the way they set up the drive to work. So it's good to do that, and the old keep one partition for the operating system, one partition for the drive, as we discussed, not really a thing anymore, but it may be a thing to put your data on a totally separate physical hard drive. Requires a little planning and a little discipline, but that's something you can do if that's a concern to you.
2: And it takes a lot more effort in Windows 11 because it just splits everything every which way and then tries to stuff things into one drive and can get pretty
0: If you turn your back on the
2: Windows
0: computer,
2: 11.
0: You're suddenly logged into OneDrive and everything's going there. Yeah, that's fair. That's legit.
2: Yeah, and then you never have enough space on OneDrive, and you wind up having to pay Microsoft even more money.
0: Or pay a repair shop to untangle you from OneDrive, which isn't a trivial matter, I can assure you.
2: No, it is not. Well, here's our last phone call of the day. It's Rebecca again, and this time it's Google Voice.
0: Go ahead, caller.
3: Hi, this is Rebecca.
0: Hey, Rebecca.
3: And I have a question. I'm a member of a very small church in Reno, and we're watching every penny. And for years we had a Magic Jack.
0: Okay, a VoIP service that remains nameless. But yes, okay, I am familiar with this. We don't say product names on community radio service, sure.
3: Well, anyway, somehow the person who was monitoring that didn't want to do it anymore. And when we tried to renew it, we had to redo all the paperwork, and the other person was elderly, and we just dropped it. So we haven't had a phone for a year or so, but we really do need to do something that is inexpensive, because we don't have a secretary or someone sitting at church. Really, would just need to record people's questions and give the information on what time worship is.
0: Okay, well, there's a lot of VoIPs out there, like the commercial one that you mentioned earlier. But that's basically to replace your phone at home, kind of, where you make phone calls in and out. Now, they do have plans for both only incoming or only outgoing. Most folks, and it's a free service, so it could go away anytime. Most folks are over at Google Voice. And what that is, you do need a cell phone to hook it to. It wants a cell phone number as part of the account setup. So it's got to be married up to that, just for security and also for verification. But you could get a Google, you could create, or if the church had a Google or a Gmail account, you could go on over to voice@google.com and sign up for your number. And get that number, and you could change the greeting and... Also, you can set it just for a recording. If you don't answer, it's going to record. The great thing about that is you don't have to dedicate the computer to it like some other services that you got to have it plugged in and running all the time. With Google Voice, it's out there in the cloud for good or for world, so you can log in from anywhere. And if you have the password and all that good stuff, you can look at your voice messages from any computer, That sounds like you want. And then you can, you can use your own cell phone or whoever's doing it to call them back if you need.
3: So if we did something like that, people might want to call in, and the person whose cell phone it's attached to wouldn't need to answer the phone.
0: No. It's just for a registration. It's just to keep the spammers and scammers away. They actually have a little piece that they can get to if somebody starts abusing the service. That's all.
3: But does the phone ring?
0: If you wanted to, you would have to set up Google Voice on your cell phone to do that. Some people do, some people don't. It doesn't have to, no. The cell phone is just for registration. If you want to go beyond that, you can. Like, I've got several Google numbers, and in fact, the organization I work with has, we looked into a lot of stuff and ended up with, Google Voice anyhow, so that does ring a phone number. I got other phones that just go on to the computer, and in fact, we're talking on Google Voice. So, yeah, and only one of those would ring my cell phone.
3: I see.
0: Yeah.
3: So, but the way to retrieve the messages is you have to retrieve them on a computer.
0: Well, you don't have to. You can set it up on your cell phone and retrieve them that way. It's depending how you go, but yeah.
3: And if you were using your phone to retrieve the messages, would you retrieve the messages through your cell phone or through your computer that you're getting on your cell phone?
0: Wi-Fi internet or your cell phone internet. Through the internet. I think I misled you. The cell phone is just for registration. just for security, just for registration. After that, you can ignore it. But, if you want to make changes to account or something goes wrong, they'll contact that cell phone number. But you can use it or not use it as much as you want with Google Voice. You can have it, you'd have another app on your phone, and just like a message service, if a call came in to the Google Voice app will ring, if you will, if you set it up that way. You probably don't want to, but you might. You could go your Google Voice and you could say, hi, this is the church and this is our services. Where this is our location. If this is an emergency, you could call this number and have the cell phone of whoever is on that. And you can just have that as an announcement of service times and for publicity, and they can leave a message as well. Works really well.
3: Why would Google do this service for free?
0: Well, why do they do a lot of things for free? They do Gmail for free, and forever. And they actually, this was actually a free service that they bought 20 years ago, and they've been keeping it up. Google is as Google does, you know. They do that. You know.
3: Okay. Well, this is good information because looks like we might be able to have some phone without paying anything except for that we need to set it up. So where would I go to google.com to get started?
0: Well, yeah, you can, but it'll be a lot of swimming through stuff. But you want to go to voice.google.com. So voice.google.com. Yeah, and it'll walk you through it. You got to watch, you may want to create a brand new Gmail account. So that'd be another setup kind of thing. Or if the church has a Gmail account, you know, you could hook it up to that, but, you know, that kind of marries it up. And then you have to consider whose cell phone, because you need access to that cell phone to make any changes. So
3: I see. So it really should be somebody who's going to be there a long time.
0: Well, or somebody you trust and will give it up when needed. You know, it's not too much to change, but it is something to change it.
3: Right. So. Okay. Well, that is good information. Thank you.
0: All right. Well, thank you for calling Battleborn Check, and good luck with your VoIP services. And give us a call, or maybe we'll call you.
3: Okay. Have a good one. Bye-bye.
0: Bye-bye.
4: Well, most of the VoIP, that's a great word to say, voice over IP, voice over internet protocol programs are made to replace a switchboard on a company-wide, you know, with extensions and all this stuff. Ring Central is one that comes to mind. Rakuten, am I saying that right, Joe?
2: Yes, you are.
4: Rakuten from Japan is the most popular alternative to Google Voice. You may want to check that out. They do have a free version that might fit you if you say, hey, I don't want anything to do with Google. So there are options up there. You just be searching on Voice over IP, VOIP, to find out things. And you can check out Rakuten.
2: And also your internet provider may offer you phone service as well, which is also a form of voice over IP.
4: 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Good
2: yeah, idea. It's a buyer's market out there, so you have the luxury of looking around and saying, I'll take that one. Yeah. So, anyhow, we are reaching the end of our show, and how about some wise words as we head out of here?
4: And we thank Paul and Rebecca Doubley for being our caller. You can be on the show by calling 775-241-3571 anytime from anywhere. Leave a message to set up a time to get your quick question on the show. You call, we tech. 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
6: 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We're turning up homegrown music from across Northern Nevada. Original tracks, local voices, and music that doesn't come from an algorithm. It's straight out of the High Desert.
7: 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I'm your host, Molly Moser. Every week, we feature original music from Northern Nevada artists. We're going to kick off with a brand new song from Reno singer-songwriter Cat Hart. We're going to be sitting down with her, and she's going to talk about her latest single, which you're going to hear exclusively for the first time on High Desert Music. Take a listen to our conversation. Joining me today is Reno singer-songwriter Cat Hart. Now, Cat, she's an artist and multi-instrumentalist and definitely a familiar face in Northern Nevada's music scene. And she's here to talk about her latest single, Coming Home. We're all excited about this, and it comes out August 1st. Cat, welcome to High Desert Music.
8: Hi, thanks for having me.
7: Absolutely. We're so excited to talk to you about your new single because there's so much behind the recording process of all of it. Why don't you tell us about your new single, Coming Home, and tell us what inspired you to write it?
8: Okay. I originally wrote it last summer. I was sitting on my patio in the morning. I'd been going through the process of learning how to let go of control and trust in the universe a little bit, and trying to exist in the energy that I'm trying to call in towards me. And Coming Home is very much about that, about kind of letting go of the fear and the control and, you know, letting what's meant for you come to you without so much resistance.
7: I think that's something a lot of your fans and listeners and many of us alike, we're going to relate to that. That's awesome.
8: Thank you.
7: And, you know, and one thing, of course, that we got to talk about. You recorded vocals at home, used 12 layers of vocals, no auto-tune, and you worked with Joel Plant on the production, and he was a producer for Pink Floyd, correct?
8: Yes.
7: Wow.
8: Yes.
7: So what was that process like, Kat?
8: You know, when you get in that creative flow, and I know you can relate, you're in it so deep you almost forget to come up for air. And it was very much that way at home. I spent like 3 days. I couldn't think of anything but this recording as I was getting it out. And it's got lots of layers of guitar and all that. And it is also recorded in 432 instead of 440, which, to Joel's credit, adds another layer of interesting things to deal with when you're mixing and mastering and all those things. And Joel's been working for Das Boot Studios for like almost 25 years. He just did the 50-year remix and master of The Wall. He works with Kate Bush and a couple of other artists, and he's a really fantastic human. I happened to meet him because his sister-in-law is a fan of mine, and she lives out in Fernley. And I just mentioned it on mic that I'm trying to get some recording stuff. And after the show, she was like, well, let me put you in contact with my brother-in-law. And she didn't tell me anything about him. And we had a phone call a few days later and just really hit it off. And so we had originally tried to get in the studio, but I just don't have the funds for that yet.
9: Yeah.
8: So I asked him if he would be willing to work with me on stuff that I could record at home. And then he laid down bass and keys on that track and then mixed and mastered everything. And it's just, I couldn't be prouder of it.
9: See, that's fascinating. And you brought up a really big point, too, because to get in a production studio, and especially for independent artists like you and I, it, like you said, it's not easy just to walk in there and do it. What advice do you have for other musicians out there who want to get going on the recording process, but they don't know where to start?
8: Honestly, just take your time. The best part of, you know, the whole process now is that you can do so much of it at home. Gear is, easier to come by now than it's ever been. You know, it's definitely a lot less pressure when you're recording at home. I was able to play.
9: Absolutely.
8: So just take your time. And YouTube's a great help.
9: That's underrated advice. Take your time and use your resources. Thank you, Kat.
8: Mm-hmm.
9: What's next for you?
8: I guess a few things. I am trying to get into the studio with the full band because that's, you know, the limitation for me is I can't record drums.
9: Yes, it is.
8: And in other areas of my life, I love to support the musical community around me. I think music is always better when shared. And not only do I host a couple of open mics and a couple of blues jams and things like that every month, but I'm also the entertainment manager for both Lead Dog and the Barrel House Event Center behind the Depot. The whole purpose behind everything I do is to create more community and feed that community and help us feed each other. So.
9: And that's an opportunity this local music community does not want to miss. Do you have other songs or works in the process?
8: Yes. I've written over 35 songs this year, just since January.
9: Wow.
8: And, I mean, I've written something a little over 400 songs in the 14 years that I've been writing. And so of those songs, I've picked some of my very favorites. And I'm slowly working my way through those. I have the instrumental parts of quite a few of them ready, and I'm getting ready to, as soon as I can get a week where I'm not singing 5 days out of it, and I can take a couple days with my voice and do what I want to, yeah. So I'm looking at probably this fall or winter in particular being able to really start putting out some more of these tracks.
9: Well, we are so excited to hear that. I know the music community is, and as well as your fans, everyone in this whole region and beyond. Kat, thank you so much for sharing your exciting news and your story and your advice. We love it.
8: Well, thank you for having me, and thank you guys for what you do. You know, you guys are an incredible benefit to the entire musical community, and there's a lot of buzz going on about your show, so you guys are doing something right. Thank you guys for what you do.
9: Thank you, Kat.
8: Mm-hmm.
9: Take a listen. It's called Coming Home.

And that was Cat Heart with Coming Home. Next up is another well-known artist. It's Dominic Pernunzio, and he has spent decades as a guitarist, but these days many people also know him as a talented ukulele builder and luthier. Oh my God. Hopscotchin' was written in the early 2000s after Dominic found inspiration listening to Joe Satriani's legendary album, Surfing with the Alien. Yes. After recording that song, he happened to glance out his studio window and noticed neighborhood kids playing hopscotch perfectly in time with the music. Now, all locals are involved in this track. In addition to Dominic on guitar, Mark Cromer, he's also on guitar, and Vid Sutton, he's on the bass, and Len Campanero, he's on the drums. Here's Dominic Pernunzio with Hopscotchin'.

Up next is a familiar face to many Northern Nevada music fans. This is Keith Allen Barnett. And he performs throughout most of the region as a solo artist and with the Lonesome Polecat Band and Mixed Company. And he's also the owner of the Polecat Tavern, one of the best homes for live original music. Keith grew up in Oklahoma, and he spent time in the South and eventually made Nevada home. Heck yeah. So his songwriting often reflects those Western landscapes and small town stories. So kick it and listen to 3 Days Out of Gerlach.

0: 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And every week, we bring you the latest happenings and events all over the Northern Nevada region. And we got to thank Elise Linder. She is the Reno Musicians Collective organizer. And here she is on the line with us again. And Elise, we're always excited to talk to you.
1: Aw, thank you so much.
0: Heck yes.
1: How are you doing, Molly?
0: You know, it's good. It's been a busy summer. I know you can relate to that. You know, I'm excited to hear some new events that are happening. And once it cools down, I'd like to join those, you know?
1: Yeah.
0: And not die.
1: Totally. Everything gets easier for me when it cools down. I'm a cold weather baby.
0: Yeah, for real.
1: But I have three for you today. First one is Wednesday, July 29th. Rhythm Tap House in Fallon. They do an open mic every Wednesday. Their sign-ups start at 6:30 p.m. It's a nice big venue there.
0: Yeah.
1: They have a coffee shop, and it's just cool atmosphere. They've done a lot of hard work to open that place back up.
0: Yes,
1: so, yes, they have.
0: Thank goodness for Fallon with that.
1: The next one is on the same night. It'll be my event at Polecat Tavern in Carson City. We're doing covers only night. That's on July 29th. It's from 6 to 8 p.m. You will have about 8 people playing fun cover songs, and we get quite the cast of characters there.
0: Yes. Yeah. A lot of great songwriters, a lot of talented people come running through. That's awesome.
1: And next up, I got Saturday, August 1st, Dominic Pierannunzio will be at Idlewise Pub in Reno. He said, playing ukulele, of course. And I think it starts at 5:30. I was trying to find the exact promo for that, and I could not find it. But you can look at their social media. They are on Facebook and Instagram. And then the last thing I wanted to say is just encourage our listeners that if you're a regular listener, we would love to hear from you in our mailbag. You can email us at localmusic@knvc.org. And we just want to hear from you guys if you're out there listening. And if you find these event updates useful or valuable, if you really love the show, if you love Molly, please, we would love to hear from you. I just wanted to say that today.
0: Thank you for that boost, Elise. Yeah, it doesn't even have to be anything specific. I think some people are worried they have to have something that's talked about on the show or something, when it can be anything, you know, or questions or comments.
1: Yeah.
0: Thanks for that shout out.
1: Heard the show and you appreciate it, or if you know, you can tell us if you hate it too, but
0: yeah.
1: Anyways,
0: thank you so much, Elise, for everything.
1: Thank you, Molly. Appreciate that. We'll talk next week.
0: Sounds great. Let's revisit another performance from the Canyon Club archives. Tonight we're featuring Bobby Kittle with Coming Home Song. We got a lot of coming home, coming together songs on this episode. So originally heard in June of last year. Check out Bobby Kittle's Coming Home Song.
2: 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This one's not true at all. This is a song I wrote about a dream I had back in 72, I think I wrote this song. Called Coming Home Dance, and I don't know who the girl in the dream was, but I wish I'd meet her because she was gorgeous. I don't know how I ever came up with her.

0: 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And you spend a part of your whole week with us, your day, your evening, wherever it is. 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

Welcome aboard, my friends. You are tuned to Modern Jet Set. Thank you for flying the fancy skies. My name is Iris Berkeley. I am your pilot and your flight attendant for flight number 307 of the soundtrack to your utterly fabulous secret agent, oh, so funky life. And this time around, we took off accompanied by Lee Scratch Perry nearly 7 years after his death in an unexpected partnership with German electronic production duo Mouse on Mars. It's a 2026 Domino release called Spatial No Problem, and the song was Rock Curry. In the background, we got Lord Echo right now from his 2010 first release, New Zealand producer. It's Taribu from the album Melodies. And we have so much more where this came from. So many releases this time around. If you need to page any of our in-flight crew while we're up in the air, just hit that button above your head with a little picture of a cocktail shaker on it, and someone will be over to assist you shortly. You can also email the flight deck day or night, 24/7, 365. If you need anything, it's mail@modernjetset.com. Like I said, some tasty new treats await. Kick back and relax. Thanks for flying. It's Modern Jet Set.

They say nothing is a secret anymore, but you are secret. Nobody let you know, but you are secret. You are precious in the eye of the universe.

Thank you for flying with Modern Jet Set. I am Iris Berkeley. We're about a third of the way through this hour-long flight. We got a classic in the background from Dorothy Ashby. It's Games from her legendary 1968 Cadet Records release, Afro-Harping. Before that, something new on Coal Mine from French-Mongolian singer, songwriter, and harpist Celine Desberg. It's called Chintamani, the B-side of a lovely single. Also heard from Michael Boothman's Family Tree. That is a song called Taboo. It's off a Soundway album called Kaizo Power, Sound Revolution in Trinidad, 1970 to 1980, a 2026 release. Kaizo is the Trinidadian word for calypso. It's a really groovy anthology of music from an island nation that was shaking itself free from colonialism at the time and definitely shaking its behind. And Pigeon to start off that set from the debut record Out of National from 2026, we heard 117. We'll take things in a little bit of a soulful direction coming on up. You need anything. In the meantime, it's mail at modernjetset.com. I think you're going to enjoy the rest of this flight.

0: drum talk, moving rhythms, slant slick rhymes, liberated minds, soaring spirits having visions filled with concrete images, earthy associations, street idiom combined to give us the metaphor of what it is to be black here in this time and space. Like our music, our response in melody and rhythm, which is the ritual of our spirit. Like our dance, which is the ritual of the body. Poetry is the ritual of the mind, soul.
1: Work it out. Gig away. Shindy, USA. Still behind the big sounds twanged from livid guitars, they moan and shout and jerk and twist and duck. Like popcorn, out of sight, eyes fastened to the tough beat. Tighten it up, hully gully a while, funky chicken then shotgun child. Like robots, bodies spastic as from deep within a new first surge. Heads in concentric circles of satellite automation orbit. Shaking tail feathers, they cannot strut peacock proud. Must contort on wailing crowd mad stages. Break on down to the boogaloo, make like a penguin slopping too. They work it out, this thing they cannot name. 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
1: Some vintage poetic soul from performer and scholar Sarah Webster Fabio to round out the first half of today's Modern Jet Set Flight. We heard Work It Out. And that originally came out in 1972 on the record Boss Soul. Before that, something new from Tiwayo, the Paris-born singer-songwriter nicknamed the Young Old. The record is called Outsider. We heard Mama Gave Me the Will. And to start us off, The Sinceres featuring Joey Quiñones with Let's Fall in Love Again from their September 2026 record Love Story. The band calls that, quote, an unsent love letter finally delivered. Like I said, we're halfway through today's Modern Jet Set Flight. Fear not, we have so much awaiting you in the second half. So let's just all get there together. As always, thank you ever so much for flying the fancy skies.
2: How fast can you run from the land which birthed you, cursed you, and gave you life? Remember, it was all so simple then. Now you're running for your life. If they catch me,

It's Modern Jet Set. We got ourselves kind of an alt-rock classic here as we sail through the home stretch of this little sky party. We got R.E.M. in the background with New Orleans Instrumental Number 1 from Automatic for the People. Before that, something new from Swap Meet, Adelaide, Australia-based indie four-piece, a single called I Know. And then Sophie Royer's got a new single. We heard Sesquicentennial from 2026's Before After on Stone's Throw. She says the song was written, quote, just at the cusp of something where you're not able to define what that something is yet. We kicked off that set with Tune Yards, Meryl Garbus, and Nate Brunner back with a companion EP from the Better Dreaming Sessions from 2025 called Tell the Future with Your Body. We heard Sand into Stone. If you find yourself in need of more of this during the rest of your week, you are in luck. You can always find an instant replay of this most recent flight on modernjetset.com, plus archives and other goodies. Or just say hi if you'd like, mail@modernjetset.com. We got some groovy motifs to see us to our final destination, so just relax. We'll get you right there. Thanks for flying. It's Modern Jet Set.

And my friends, we are indeed beginning our final descent here on Modern Jet Set. We got Unknown Mortal Orchestra to see us safely to the ground from 2025's ICO2 Bogota. This is Earth 2. Before that, Peel Dream Magazine from Taurus, which came out in October 2025. It's an EP of outtakes from their 2024 record Rosemane Reading Room. We heard Venus in Nadir. Fruit Bats before that, latest from the band that's been around in one form or another since 1997, Eric Johnson and a rotating cast of characters. The new record's called The Landfill, and we heard Think About Ya. And we started off this final set with Sons of Sevilla, UK Gone, Spain Brothers with a teaser for their upcoming full length, a single called Drive By Honey. I'm Iris Berkeley. I want to sincerely thank you for joining me on today's Flight of Fancy. Until next week, may your champagne flute overflow with, and I'll meet you right back here next time for another extra fancy flight. If there was anything that you heard that you happened to love today, do not forget you can find this most recent flight and a full show archive whenever you might need a getaway. All that's waiting for you over at modernjetset.com. But until we meet again, stay safe, stay sane, stay sassy, and most importantly, stay sexy, my friends.

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4: Jump
3: fellas,
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3: Get lost in it. There you go. Very good. Look, you're supposed to be Dandruff, fellas. Will you work at it, please? Jump up and down
4: Dandruff.
3: A little bit.
4: Good. Dandruff.
3: That's better.
4: Dandruff.
3: That's good. 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
3: 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Good.
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4: 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Hey, I got TK on the phone. He's in Santa Rosa, California. What else is new?
5: Gosh, you know what, man? Not much. But that's okay. That's okay, too.
4: Yeah. When was the last time you heard 1910 Fruit Gum Company, Simple Simon Says?
5: If I had to guess,
4: it's my childhood.
5: Probably been 30 years.
4: Yeah.
5: maybe less.
4: Somewhere around there.
5: I'm sure we played it at some point. I think at
4: one time we played this. Maybe it's been a while, so.
5: Sure.
4: 1910 Fruit Gum Company. And I'm Stu Buchanan. TK is on the phone. I think I already said that. This is KNVC 95.1. If you go to knvc.org, there's a whole bunch of information there that would be pertinent to you. It's like community happenings and lots of great programs and lots of excellent music, including our music. So
5: yeah, you said it perfectly. That's everything right there.
4: So what we're starting today is TK and myself. We agreed to this. So and I realized we have quite a few of their albums in the Studio B library, but I didn't realize we had so many. So we're going to start off with Depeche Mode. Depeche Mode. This is from the Construction Time Again album. Everything Counts is the name of this song.

0: And that concludes Depeche Mode. You know, TK, we could go on. We have so much material from Depeche Mode that we could do a whole show with them. I actually got into it listening to some Depeche Mode. They're kind of melodic and very, very, I can't think of the word, very laid back.
1: There's songs, they kind of tell a story, you know, they kind of be contemporary, you know.
0: Yes, they're electronic, that's what that the industry calls them, and they were formed in Essex in 1980, so they've been around a long time.
1: Yeah.
0: Originally formed with Dave Gahan and Martin Gore, Andy Fletcher, and Vince Clarke was the original Depeche Mode. But nowadays, it's just mainly Gahan and Gore.
1: Is
0: Depeche Mode. But like I said, we could go on for a long time with Depeche Mode. They sounded really good. It was pleasant on the brain. New Dress was the name of that song from Black Celebration. In Your Room came from Memento Mori, live in Mexico. And World in My Eyes from Violator, and started off with Everything Counts, Construction Time again. And that was Depeche Mode. 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
1: EK here, and again, welcome and good evening, one and all.
0: Good evening. Another Tuesday night is upon us. If you remember this, 895studio@gmail.com. That's our email address. You could communicate with us through that, you know, to maybe request something. And if we don't have it, we can make an effort to get it. 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You can also critique the show. We don't mind that. 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And our stream is on 24/7 and consists of past shows and comedy and concerts. And the past shows are not necessarily past shows of KNVC, but they are all there. It's mainly TK and I have been doing this for what, 35 plus years, something like that.
1: Oh, yeah, we've been around the block at least that long, all kinds of incantations, pirate radio. We used to broadcast right just into the living room. Hey, you know,
0: yeah,
1: wow.
0: Back when we were kids, when we were first getting started, we both got the DJ bug, TK and myself, pretty much at the same time, which is uncanny. But a lot of the past shows, some of them are off of cassette. They're that old. And boy, dude, TK and I were just heard one of them, and man, do we sound young. Holy mackerel.
1: Right, we did. And, also thinking too, Stu, you know, just to the listeners in general, if you happen to have maybe a little extra cash, if you would kindly donate, if you're
0: absolutely
1: able to, we certainly appreciate that.
0: Go to knvc.org to do that. There's a button there called Donate. Push the button. You can donate any amount. It's fine. There's also a link to go to KNVC's stream, which is on 24/7. It can be heard worldwide. That is, you know, if you don't live in the broadcast area, then there's the stream. So there's no excuse. No excuse.
1: No. Lots of music, lots of stuff coming your way all the time.
0: And really good shows. I've been listening to some of the shows. I mean, even some of the talk shows are very informative here on KNVC. And a lot of good music. We got a lot of talented people on this radio station. Up next is the Rolling Stones have an album that was released July of 2026 called Foreign Tongues. And I don't think we've played this song yet. This is called Divine Intervention.

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Carson City Community Radio.

0: You know something, TK? I really like this album. TK acquired this album. Never heard of this band before. They're called Failure. From Location Lost is the name of the album. You brought this into the studio. This is really good. I really like that album.
1: Yeah, cool. Good.
0: The Air's on Fire is what we listened to from the Location Lost album. Heard Buried Treasure from a 2026 album from Peter Frampton. Third Call came from Deep Purple, Splat album, and started off with Divine Intervention to Rolling Stones from Foreign Tongues. We might as well say our goodbyes here because the next song I got coming up, TK, is something, the 2026 album from Dream Theater.
1: Okay.
0: And it's 10 minutes. It's 10 minutes long, so.
1: Yeah. Okay, cool. I just think real quick, isn't it great to have Peter Frampton and Deep Purple and the Rolling Stones with current albums, you know? That's
0: yes.
1: Pretty cool.
0: Who'd have thunk it?
1: Yeah, who would have thought?
0: You know,
1: I certainly would not have.
0: We've lost some artists over the years, but the artists, the iconic artists that have remained have released some really good stuff. Paul McCartney's new album, didn't get to any of it today.
1: Terrific.
0: Did last week. Part of Paul McCartney's album is pretty good, too.
1: So, yeah,
0: so a lot of these classic rock artists are putting out some really good new music.
1: Yeah, it's really good. That's the point. It's really good. Yeah, absolutely. Good. All right, man.
0: Well, thanks for listening, everybody. I'm Stu Buchanan.
1: I'm TK over the phone. Thanks so much for giving us your time again tonight.
0: Thank you. We'll see you again next Tuesday night at 10 p.m.
1: Bye.
0: This is from the latest Dream Theater album. It's called Parasomnia. It's called Night Terror. And you're listening to it on KNBC.

0: 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Over 2,000 pounds and 18 feet of gut-crunching, man-eating terror. By its size alone, it can overpower and devour any human. The deadliest jaws on land belong to
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released June 26 on Partisan Records, Beth Orton's latest album, The Ground Above, sees her visiting themes of survival, renewing, motherhood, identity, and political unease on the songs. And that one is the title track, getting us into the hour of incredible listening today on the mainstream. I'm Brett Mabee, and it's so good to have you here. As always, ni always kana kagwego. Ait kwa ongwenyo sa danet gaya don nanga mo ni sa day. Hante wasonda gay heodok. I hope you have fun today and every day and all the time in between. We need all the good vibes we can get, and I trust that's one of the very valid reasons that you're joining me here on your favorite local airwaves. If you're a digital listener, that means you've gone the extra step to go out of your way and tune in with me, which means I love you. I love you, I love you. So, as always, stick around for the hour if you can. We'll hear from Hatahtli, the talented Diné singer-songwriter, Hatahtli Nazwiler. It'll be one from his latest album that came out on Dangerbird Records. A new one to get into the rotation from Indigenous singer-songwriter Liv Waite, a part of the Marilyn Music label. Her latest offering has a lot of great Beatle vibes, and I know that term is used a lot, and for me it might be the flute mellotron thing that you hear in her song that is also reminiscent of the Beatles' Strawberry Fields Forever. But all that to say, you gotta stick around for an incredible new edition. And while we're on the topic of new tunes, this one's from the husband and wife duo of Michael and Tanya Trotter. Their latest album is The Story of Michael and Tanya, and it's a love story of epic proportions. Released May 7th, enjoy their single Don't Say Goodbye. And don't you say goodbye to me quite yet. We have a lot more listening today on the mainstream.

Kids, detail.

的我也都都已累累他听得见怎么洗微信但你现在你现在 Das Kartum Das ist ja nicht

Clico artist Dago Wolf. Today on The Mainstream, a track from his Yellowstone album and song in the Clico language. I love hearing contemporary sounds with ancient indigenous languages. There's a juxtaposition there that really adds to some incredible storytelling. We also introduced the War and Treaties Don't Say Goodbye single into the rotation for the first time, a song that's a part of the husband and wife duo's latest album, The Story of Michael and Tanya. I'm Brett Mabee, and should you ever be feeling lonely, you can reach out to me at brett@mainstreamradio.net, or heck, why not use the chat feature that's found right there on the homepage at mainstreamradio.net. While you're there, take a look around, because I'm always adding more details to the site. Some of the other experiences that you can have with Turtle Island Tunes Full Moon Radio, some of the unique collaborations and projects that I've had the honor of working on together with collaborators, both here and on the Wakaw communities, with friends across Turtle Island as well. There's some really cool things happening. I'm grateful to be a part of the movement, and as always, you're welcome to reach out to me with ideas that we can kick around as well. So use the chat feature and all the features found on mainstreamradio.net. The talented Abenaki jazz composer Molly Obomswen is coming up before this block is through. A track of hers that was found on her Sweet Tooth album, it still is, but you know what I mean, and one that the Julia Keefe Indigenous Big Band also recently covered as a part of their debut album as well. We'll be hearing from Tedeschi Trucks in this block, but not before Cherokee and Muscogee Creek singer-songwriter Kaylin Fay. Blending Americana folk and Cherokee storytelling, her newest album, Garden, was released April 3rd. And from that collection of tunes, it's 7 here on The Mainstream.

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I'm Brett Mabee, and a shout out to friends who are dialed in on Live 365 and the Full Moon Radio, whether it be on the full World Wide Web website at www.live365.com or the free app that makes it available for Android and Apple users, and the ability to put the Full Moon Radio on your smart TV, which includes Apple TV, Roku, and Fire Stick. There's a lot of ways to take me and these great songs with you wherever you go. And should you be on Rune, the musical metadata curation site that offers some pretty high-definition listening experiences, you can actually find the Full Moon Radio there as well. And sometimes I like popping that on. So again, check things out a number of different ways with the Full Moon Radio. Lorraine's coming up before this hour is through. Also Lakota singer Scotty Clifford and Spirit's Cry. A new one to get into the rotation from Métis singer Liv Wade. The first song of this set comes courtesy of Dene singer-songwriter Hatotli. He put out an album on Danger Bird Records, which has released music from some of the most influential indie acts of the last 20 years, including Silver Sun Pickups, Fits in the Tantrums, Minus the Bear, The Frights. Their current roster, including, again, Hatotli and Seawolf, Night Shop, just to name a few. From Hatotli's most excellent I'll Be Around, it's Wait for You, as I wait for you to join me one last time here on The Mainstream.

0: is that little space we find in the dark each night without a light, in the bend of dark arms, safe from trauma, grief, and strife. Black is the color of real jungle fever in Belize, Tanzania, or Papua New Guinea. Sweaty black bodies swinging wildly, uninhibited, unashamed, unabashedly free. Black is the color of the Atlantic floor, the complexion of the sky dive directly north. It is a sunset horizon disappearing into Ontario Lake. Black is block party speakers blasting black bass beats over nodding nappy heads, carnival drums swirling black rhythms around hips, and barefoot soles stained deep in shades of red. Black is the color. Black is the color of love.
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A match made in folk Americana heaven. That's Samantha Crane and First Aid Kits. Pot, Count, and Call Return. There. Summer 2026 single, bringing that block in My Time With You to an end on the mainstream. We also heard Danielle Ponder's Power, Amethyst Kia's Wild Turkey from the Wary and Strange album, and again, it was Hotly's Wait For You from his latest Danger Bird Records release, I'll Be Around, that kicked off the set. Thank you for joining me today, and I can't wait to do this again. You're always welcome to join me on your favorite local airwaves. Check those listings for the next time you can dial in. I broadcast 7 days a week, 3 hours a day, so there's a good chance you might be joining me sooner than later. But if you just can't wait, head on over to mainstreamradio.net, where I do keep the full digital archive up to date. In the remainder of our time is music from Bob Jr., Tofu Smell, and this one from Red River Métis singer-songwriter with some Scandinavian roots as well, Liv Wade. This is a sneak peek of her 2026 fall release, Fur Queen. As I was mentioning earlier in the hour, I love the Beatles vibes of this song, and it's not just because of the flute setting on the Mellotron as well. I think there's a lot of fun to be had in Blue House Paint, and of course, that's one of the key ingredients in anything Beatlesque. It's a great song for your consideration and approval. Let me know what you think about it. In the meantime, turn off your mind, relax, and float down the mainstream, huh? Dentgate, I...

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known for his warm, soulful vocals. That's the Nashville-based Christian Taylor's Holding It Down from his album Precious on the Mainstream, a recent addition into the rotation and a fine way to get into our precious time together on your new favorite show. Now, Wiscano, as I do quite often, in fact, 7 days a week, 3 hours a day, I'm broadcasting from the Seneca Nation's Allegheny Territory, and I hope that this broadcast finds you in good health and spirits. Good vibes are a great thing, a precious commodity in this wild age. So as always, stick around for just that, as we'll be enjoying music from the Bombay Bicycle Club. Also the latest from Corto Alto, a new one to get into the rotation from Murian Bradley. We'll also be hearing tracks from Saul Williams, Métis singer-songwriter Ghost Keeper, and right now we're heading down to Australia with brother and sister duo Angus and Julia Stone. Be on the lookout for their seventh studio album, the September 2026 release of Karaoke Bear. A great sneak peek is Monroe, a song that we're introducing into the rotation for the first time right about now. I'll be right back in just a few. 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

little rainy night, cruising through the French quarters. Leather jacket, my tag say Ralph Lauren. My little rainy night, cruising through the French quarters. Leather jacket, my tag say Ralph Lauren.

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Some truths are cliche. 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
1: Featuring More Mother and Ganja Sufi. Oh, Ganja Sufi. Aha. That's Saul Williams' Conspiracy today on the Mainstream. I do love those moments where I'm misreading something and then it suddenly clicks and, you know, that's kind of a fun one, right? So we also heard Tank and the Bangas Nighttime featuring Austin Brown and David Shaw from The Last Balloon. Earlier in the set was Ghost Keeper 6 from the very fun Horse Chief War Thief album. And for the first time, it was brother and sister duo Angus and Julia Stone's Monroe, a sneak peek of their September 2026 seventh studio album, Karaoke Bar. If you're tuning in, oh my, I just realized I introduced that album as Karaoke Bear earlier. Oh, I should be wearing my glasses more. It's becoming more and more evident these days. If you're just now joining, I'm Brett Mabey, and as always, I'm glad that you could come along for these musical adventures. A lot more still in the queue, including tracks from Alexis Lynn. We'll also hear from Charlie Lowry in Dark Water Rising. Later on is Mike D, formerly of the Beastie Boys, a recent one from Corto Alto, and a new one from Murian Bradley. Helping to lead the way to the bottom of the hour is a band who, three of the members anyway, met at the age of 15 in school. They met their fourth member, bassist Ed Nash, at a funeral, which does make for a pretty unusual origin story anyway. And One Bombay Bicycle Club continues with a lot of great success. I recently introduced another new tune, but this one comes from their My Big Day. It's just a little more time here on the Mainstream.

At the halfway point of the hour, let me welcome the new friends of the show who are dialed in on the AM, FM, or digital airwaves, as it were. 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I'm Brett Mabee, and a shout out to those friends who are tuned in to KVRF 89.5 FM in and around Sutton, Alaska. Again, friends, it's good to have you here, and while it's my sincerest hope you can hang out for the entire hour, I understand that you just might be popping in and out for a minute. That's why I want to take this opportunity to remind you that there are digital ways to take these songs and everything else that Native Voice One has to offer with you wherever you go. 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All you have to do is type in Native Voice One, and you can take this and all of the great offerings of NV1 with you wherever you go. In the remainder of our time is tracks from Black Belt Eagle Scout, also the Six Nations Pappy John's Band. First up the bat in this block is a name who got its meaning from a play on Liam Shortall's surname. Again, the pun with short and tall, Corto Alto. Anyway, Turn It Up with Go, featuring Vector, a great track to kick off this final 30 minutes on The Mainstream. Money.

bringing it back from the previous verse. Son of the soil as a crown of clay, came to the point after serious search. Laffy IG any night and day, any stage I play, any rhyme I say,

sneak to me and you might must see. You get the drift as I find my way, and you want to sorrow. I don't want to say, any night and day, and sneak to me and you might must see. You get the drift as I find my way, and you want to sorrow.

Black Belt Eagle Scouts Blue from the land, the water, the sky, today on the mainstream. We also heard Mike D's True Colors, Soul Wax's Perfect We Are Not, and Corto Alto's Go, a track featuring Vector. Thank you for joining me today. I look forward to the next time we can do just this, and I especially love that the mainstream has grown exponentially, mostly through word of mouth, and that means this reimagined mainstream is working. 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In the remainder of our time, Samantha Fish, but not before this one from Murian Bradley, released June 26. Not Going Back marks a major turning point in her artistic evolution, moving from a more traditional blues roots into a darker, moodier, smokier, more atmospheric sound. Let me know what you think about Not Going Back, and don't go anywhere. 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

Savannah Dawnstar is a rising young indigenous musician, singer, songwriter, and of course, one of her debut singles, Standing on My Own, was written by none other than Darren Ross Agency founder Jason Martin, the talented Mohawk singer, songwriter, producer, and entrepreneur who is really helping to build a fantastic legacy up there in Swagat. He himself has released 8 albums to date, with one even breaking in to the U.S. Billboard Top 40. A pretty impressive feat, to say the least. I'm Brett Mabey, Nyawiskano, Onguinyo Enki, Chochanto, Gautna Wondi, and Dwasawen. Aga Jengwa, Gatni Goyo, Tiawanza Gwego, Nanganwanisa Date. I hope you're good. I hope you have a good mind today. And as always, I'm thankful that you can spend a little of your time here on the mainstream. As I take a look at the playlist ahead, we'll be enjoying tracks from Seyun Kuri and Egypt 80, a song featuring Rage Against the Machine guitarist Tom Morello. Waxahachie later on, Sylvanesso in this block, and right now is a band whose debut album won 2 Grammy Awards back in 2022 for Best Alternative Album and Best Alternative Music Performance. Wet Legs Pokemon is from their more recent release, Moisturizer.

head high, and an attitude of these shoes were made for walking. I don't hear the weirdos talking. I'm feeling brand new. Got a problem fair, but that's all you. Got a light heart, a new point of view.

Yaya Bays, In a Circle, from Do It Afraid, today on the Mainstream. Before that was Sylvan Esso's Hot Slob, and we also heard Wet Legs, Pokemon. And that sounds really strange when you put all of those words in combination with each other. I'm Brett Mabee, your host through these sonic explorations, and as always, you're welcome to stick around for the entire time. And if you're a professional singer-songwriter, don't forget, I always want to hear from you. 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Box 252, Salamanca, New York, 14779. Let's stay in touch, have some audio fun. You can also give me a call. I'll share those details before too long. In the remainder of our time is Curtis Clear Sky and the Constellations. Later on, The Revivalists, one from Métis singer-songwriter Jason Bernstick and his family band of the same name. Helping to wind down this first half is Nate Smith, Kiefer Cartoons, and Kenny Beats, who you might recall as a producer, multi-instrumentalist, and engineer who has worked with a who's who of collaborators, including Vince Staples, Mac DeMarco, Zach Fox, Denzel Curry, just to name a few. Dominic Fike, the list goes on. Right now, it's this collaboration, Pearl, from the Father's album on the Mainstream.

A unified vibe of a thousand chants. A dignified life that understands the love for wealth is the love for land. 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

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There's also offerings like Blues After Hours, Reclaimed, Unreserved, Native America Calling, National Native News. The list goes on. There's a lot of fun happening at nv1.org. As we keep on keeping on with this hour, I'll join you again after one from the rising indigenous star, Love. Later on is one from the revivalist, Waxahachie. But right now, we're going to kick off this block with Nick Thorburn and Islands, a band that was founded in Montreal back around the turn of the century. And for our listening pleasure right now, it's one from the And That's Why Dolphins Lost Their Legs album. Turn it up with Violet, and don't go anywhere. I'll join you again one last time on The Mainstream.

Loves G.O.S. today on your new favorite show. We also heard Burnstick's Ebb and Flow from The Maid of Sin, and it was Island's Violet from their 2023, and that's why dolphins lost their legs, should you ever want to know the answer to that one. And as Paul Harvey said, and now you know the rest of the story. It's good to have you here, and even though I'm stepping out of the studio, I invite you to stick around until the top of the hour, because there's one final set that'll see us enjoying music from Red Earth and Rust and a few other great collaborators as well. Getting us back into this block is this track from The Revivalist. Their latest album is the 2026 Get It Honest. We introduced Heartstop into the rotation back in the beginning of May. Be good to yourself and each other, and then say aye. Come back again here soon on The Mainstream.

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4: 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Hey, it's Jamie from the Brewery Arts Center. Carson City Comedy Night is this Friday. 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And I'll be your bartender. Come by, say hi. If you missed the interview with Casey and Pop Culture Kaboom, head to knvc.org and listen to past episodes. Thank you to Jimmy and the crew. It's the last week of July, so catch the America 250 show inside the Nevada Artists Association Gallery and walk over to the exhibition hall and check out the Nevada group show as we head into Shark Week. Let's celebrate with the summer that changed cinema. C5 is screening the OG Jaws on the big screen outdoors in the BAC Festival parking lot. We're transforming this space into a beach party, costume contests, a paddleboard up for grabs, raffle prizes, jello shots, and of course, lifeguards on duty. It's Jaws on the big screen with the Silver State Storytellers and the Carson City Classic Cinema Collective. Oh, and it's free. See you Thursday. We wrapped up the July concerts, but August is poppin'. 5 more shows to go in the Levitt Amp Carson City Music Series. Yes, we are halfway. 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

Oh, ladies and gentlemen, and children of all ages, it is time to settle back in your favorite beanbag chair, turn on the black light, because it is time once again for Professor Hieronymus Jones Feel Good Psych Hour. I am the professor, and I will bring you all the tastiest psychedelic music from the 60s, the 70s, and beyond to tantalize your ears and help you open your third eye and see all the brilliant light that the universe has to offer. Well, I'm on the road today. I'm in the groovy state of California, and I still have all my far-out music with me. And I think we're going to start this little trip with the Venus Flytrap, and this is called The Note. Oh my goodness, it's a heck of a breakup song, I tell ya.

Oh, the freaky stylings of Red Crayola from their album, The Parable of Arable Land, and that was Transparent Radiation. And before that, it was a song about a shipwreck. You know, I don't think it's the Titanic. It sounds close, but not quite. That was A Night to Remember from Alan Avon and the Toy Shop. And we started this whole trip off with the Venus Flytrap singing The Note. All right, coming up next, it's Beautiful Days with City Jungle Part 1.

Oh, I think she knows what she wants to say. That was Circus 2000 with While You're Sleeping. And before that, it was Beautiful Days singing City Jungle Part 1. Oh, Professor's on the road today, but I'm bringing you all the groovy music right here in California in a seedy motel. And you know how I like international music? Here's Istanbul Erkak Lisesi singing In the Deep End.

it's from Istanbul, Erkek Lisesi in the deep end. And from Istanbul, we're going to move over to Thailand. This is Kunnaran from Kunnaran's Electric Fin Band. This is Lam Phu Thai number 2.

Oh, that was Amon Duel with Cascados Mineliad from Psychedelic Underground. And before that, we listened to Kun Narin from the album Kun Narin's Electric Fin Band. That was Lam Futai number 2. Alrighty, class, it's time for recess. Let's take a little break. Professor's got to go down to the lobby and find out why those people next door are making all that racket. Tell them to knock it off. All right, this is Professor Hieronymus Jones' Feel Good Psych Hour, and I'll be back in just a second.

All right, I am back. This is the Professor, and you're listening to Professor Hieronymus Jones. Feel good. Psych hour. All right, before we left on our little road trip, Mrs. Professor sent me out to the garage. She wanted some Thai stick. And so I went out and I found some sticks from Thailand. For some reason, she wasn't happy. And I told her, but baby, it's made of the finest teak. She still wasn't happy. Go figure. But I also found this delightful little treat as well. This is Glory Rhodes, and they're gonna sing, Stay Out of My Way.

Alrighty, here we are on the road in California, holed up in a seedy little motel. And that wraps up our little bit of garage music. And we're miles away from our garage. That was The Rake from The Id. Before that, it was I Know Why. And that was from The Hallmarks. And we started our garage set with Stay Out of My Way from Glory Roads. Oh, yeah. And next, it's some modern psychedelia for you. This is Inside a Brizakagurian Kitchen. What? Oh, what's that? Ah, I got it. Okay. Inside a Brizakagurian Kitchen, strange things can happen to a man with short legs. Huh. This is a single from Liquid Sound Company.

Oh, stop, drop, rock and roll. Oh, yeah, some more modern psychedelia. That was Dead Meadow singing The Whirlings, and that was from their album Shivering King and Others. And we started our modern psychedelia snippet with Inside a Brzezegurian Kitchen, Strange Things Can Happen to a Man with Short Legs. Truer words were never spoken. That was the Liquid Sound Company. And the people next door were banging on the wall. And they weren't banging on the wall from the headboard. They were just banging on the wall, telling us to turn it down. And I say, no. Because we are going to continue our on-the-road psychedelic rampage with Soft Winds, sung by Orange Bicycle. And this is from the British Psychedelic Sounds of 1968. All right, stay groovy. Keep that lava light flowing because we got some more great music for you after this.

freaky. That was Catatonic Variations, Music Emporium from their self-titled album. And before that, it was Hot Smokin' Sassafras from The Mooch. And that was from Hot Smoke and Sassafras. Oh, yes, and we started off with a little bit of pop psych there. Soft Winds from Orange Bicycle, and that was from the British Psychedelic Sounds of 1968. All right, class, you know what? It's a fun time out here on the road in the beautiful state of California. Oh, everything is groovy here, and I'm feeling pretty far out because it's hot, there's no air conditioning, and, you know, you get enough liquid refreshment and everything feels okay. I want to thank y'all for listening, and we're going to go out with one last track here from a band you might have heard of. This is The Beatles with Lucy in the Sky with Diamonds.

0: All right. Somebody was having a good trip when they wrote that song, Lucy in the Sky with Diamonds from the Beatles. And, you know, they say Lucy in the Sky with Diamonds. You take those initials and it spells LSD. Oh, I don't know. I bet the Beatles were all kind of sweet and innocent back then because it was a kinder, gentler time, wasn't it? No, I don't think so. Well, anyhow, class, we're done here. You're dismissed for this week. There is no homework but to love one another and to stay groovy because you are listening to Professor Hieronymus Jones. Feel good, Psych Hour. See you next week.
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1: Hey, hey, hey, Carson City and beyond. It's Monday afternoon, so it's time for some jazz.

Hi-de-ho, Carson City, and, well, everywhere beyond as well. You can catch us on the internet just about anywhere in the world. So we're high tech here in our little radio station at KNBC 95.1 FM. Oh, I got sidetracked. Hi-de-ho, hi-de-hey, Carson City. Indeed, indeed. It's Monday afternoon here on KNBC 95.1 FM. And, of course, it's time for jazz. We've got jazz coming your way until 4 p.m. Pacific time. But I can tell you one thing we've got coming your way. Sun, sun, sun, and some more sun. Now, the first part of this week up through Thursday is actually going to be pretty nice. We're going to be low 90s. And for this area, that's not a bad day. It's going to creep up into the mid-90s here for the Friday and through the weekend. But we are predicting sun throughout the week, and we're used to that here in the Carson Valley. It's a good thing, grows those crops. We are coming up on August 1st, which is, in the Celtic world, that's Lunasa, that's harvest time. So you're starting to notice those farmers markets popping up with some incredible food and fun. So get around to some of those and support your local farmers if you can. Well, jazz, like I said, coming your way till 4 p.m. Pacific time. We'll do it, as always, starting with Glenn Miller here in the boys. And I think following this, we're going to kick it off with some Duke Ellington. So stick around if you can.

The sharp hands, pretty teeth, dear. And he shows them pearly white. Just a jackknife as McHeath, dear. And he keeps it out of sight. When the shark bites with his teeth, dear, scarlet billows start to spread. Fancy gloves, though, wears McHeath, dear. So there's not a trace of red. Oh, on the sidewalk, Sunday morning, lies a body oozing life. Someone

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Did our boy do something rash? Suki Tatrin, Jenny Divo, Lottie Lanier, Sweet Lucy Brown, all the line bonds on the right there.

We had some Toots Thielman there with Someone to Watch Over Me. And before that, some Benny Goodman, I Know That You Know. Louis Armstrong, of course, in there. Yep, I had some back-to-back Louis Armstrong. We heard Melancholy Blues. And first, of course, a very recognizable one. Of course, it's in the title, but Mac the Knife. And we kicked off today's show with Duke Ellington with Perdido. I've got another Toots I don't want to throw up here. Here's In Walked Bud. A very famous tune a lot of artists have covered. And this is a good version of it. And somewhere down there, we may take a break. Who knows? Let's just keep the jazz going for now.

All right. In Walked Bud there by Toots Thielemans. Yep. Early on, I had a couple Louis Armstrongs back to back, and I just did a couple of Toots Thielemans because, yep, it's jazz coming your way, and that's what I felt like playing. I hope you enjoyed it. Got time for one more. Here's a fun one coming your way. Here's Eddie Condon with That's a Plenty, and then we might take a little break before the bottom of the hour kicks off.

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1: Here's a nice long set for you from Dizzy Gillespie. I haven't played him for a while, so I gotta give him his due. Here's a set called, you're gonna know it, Night in Tunisia.

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Arena section, Jimmy Vance. 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
3: Yardbird Suite there for you. Before that, we had Dizzy Gillespie with A Night in Tunisia. You're listening to the Afternoon Jazz Alternative. I'm your host, Katie Marie, here every Monday afternoon, bringing you jazz, jazz, jazz. Let's throw in one more. It's a little one, a little bit different, but I think you'll like it. Here's On Broadway from Little Jimmy Scott. Stick around. We got two more hours coming your way.

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4: 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That's right, here in the Carson Valley, broadcasting to you from the Historic Brewery Arts Center in downtown Carson City. I'm your host, Katie Marie, bringing you jazz every Monday afternoon here on KNVC. Well, you still get jazz. I had a couple of weeks where I was on vacation, but, you know, we all got to take a break. The jazz still came your way, though, so I hope it was all good for you. But I am back. I'm ready for harvest time. I'm ready for fall. Not yet. It's a little early. I know. I'm jumping the gun. But let's keep this jazz going here on KNVC, your radio station, brought to you by a 100% volunteer-run organization, bringing you music, local news, and hopefully a little bit of this and a little bit of that. Let's get it going here. Here's Todd Herbert with Straight Street.

All right, Shirley Horn there with Bye Bye Love. You're listening to the Afternoon Jazz Alternative. I'm your host, Katie Marie. Before that, we had some Diane Schur with Speak Low. And we kicked off this hour with Todd Herbert with Straight Street. You are listening to KNVC 95.1 FM. We appreciate you as a listener. You are so important to us, and we greatly, greatly acknowledge that. 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It is safe. It is secure. Throw a little money our way. It helps us keep the lights on and the music spinning. Well, speaking of Reno and or Carson City and or Nevada in general, here's a set called Mr. Lucky, and I hope it's coming your way.

All right, a set there called Mr. Lucky. You're listening to KNVC. I've got time for one more before the bottom of the hour. But first, I got to let you know, bottom of the hour, we get up and move. I got a couple of sets coming your way that will definitely get you up and grooving. You don't have to look good doing it. Just get up and move around. So important for all of us, especially on a Monday afternoon if you've been sitting for a while, which a lot of us tend to do during the week and especially on Mondays. This is a set. It's going to mellow you out a little bit. It's called Haiku from Joey Calderazzo. Get your energy bar on board. Get your coffee. Get your caffeine. Get your Mountain Dew. Whatever you got to do, because in a couple of minutes, we are going to get up and move together. So here's a short one before then, and I'll catch you on the other side.

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1: Jason Horton has many irons in the fire at the moment, some of which we'll be talking about with him, like the upcoming release of the Apex Predators Club, his fascination with cryptids, and his YouTube channel, which has become a go-to spot for filmmakers wanting to learn more about the business side of filmmaking.
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2: 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Get those tennis shoes on, those shoelaces tied. Got some music coming your way. My name is Katie Marie. I'm the host of the Afternoon Jazz Alternative. And some fun ones for you. The first one's a little short, so I threw in a second one there. So you're going to keep that vibe going for the next two sets. We got Joe Pass coming with Fleur d'Ennois and Britt Woodman after that. So keep it up. Keep it moving. I know you can.

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I've got another one coming your way. Stay up, stay moving here on the Afternoon Jazz Alternative. Here's some Britt Woodman, Britt's Blues.

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Yeah.

0: Herbie Hancock there with a set called Maiden Voyage. Before that, we had Mark Murphy with Moody's Mood. I had some Coleman Hawkins thrown in there with Ill Wind. And, of course, we had a couple of sets for Getting Up and Moving. I hope you did. We had Britt Woodman with Brit's Blues, and Joe Pass kicked it off with Fleur de Inu. You are listening to the Afternoon Jazz Alternative. I'm your host, Katie Marie. I hope you're having a good afternoon. We've got time for one more before we trip it over to the third and final hour here on the Afternoon Jazz Alternative. Hope you'll stick around with us here at KNVC. Here's some Joe Carroll coming your way.
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2: If your date's at 8 and your baby's late, Papa, don't you blow your light. 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If you count to 10, you'll remember then, two wrongs won't make it right. The good book says to forgive is right, and it is right to forgive. 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You got to live and let live. 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
4: 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That's right. You can find us anywhere in the world. We also do have some archives. So if you go to our website, don't forget to check out some of the shows in case you missed something and you want to see if you can go back and listen. Let's kick off Hour 3 with some Count Basie. Why not? Because it's the best thing to do.

A little bit of J.J. Johnson there with a set called Capri. Before that, Oscar Peterson with My Romance. Bobby Dukoff was in there with Let's Do It. Dizzy Gillespie, yep, played him again. He was in the first hour, I believe, maybe the second. Threw another one in because I haven't played a lot of Dizzy lately. And that was called Here It Is. And we kicked off with Count Basie. Listen, my children, and you shall hear. Let's finish up this 30-minute set with Jerry Mulligan, A Weed in Disneyland. Ooh, that doesn't sound good.

0: It's a Matter of Pride. That was Billy Taylor there. You're listening to the Afternoon Jazz Alternative on KNVC. I'm your host, Katie Marie. Before that, that was by Billy Taylor, if I didn't mention that. We had some Houston Pearson in there with Mr. Bowtie. We kicked off this set with Don Gronick, Heart of Darkness. Got time for a few more. Here's some Mark Murphy with a set called Parker's Mood.
1: Come with me if you want to go to...

is coming, I must leave you. So if I don't ever see your smiling face again, make a promise you remember, like a Christmas day in December, that I told you all through thick and thin, all up to the end. Parker's been your friend.

till I'm really free. Cry for me, 'cause I'm going to Kansas City. We went to the Red Drum to hear the jazz, which that night was Charlie Parker, with Honduras Jones on drums and others interesting, probably Roger Beloit too, whom I wanted to see now in that excitement of soft night San Francisco bop. And up on the stand, Bird Parker with solemn eyes, who'd been busted fairly recently and had now returned to a kind of bop dead Frisco, but had just discovered or been told about the Red Drum, the great new generation gang wailing and gathering there. So here he was on the stand, examining them with his eyes as he blew his now settled down into regulated design crazy notes. The booming drums, the high ceiling, to hear Bird, whom I saw distinctly digging Mardu several times, also myself, directly into my eye, looking to search if really I was that great writer I thought myself to be. As if he knew my thoughts and ambitions, or remembered me from other nightclubs and other coasts, other Chicagos. Not a challenging look, but the king and founder of the bop generation, at least the sound of it, in digging his audience, digging his eyes, the secret eyes, him watching, as he just pursed his lips and let great lungs and immortal fingers work, his eyes separate and interested and humane, the kindest jazz musician there could be while being, and therefore, naturally.

That's right. Real Thing. That's by Mighty Sam McLean. Before that, we listened to some Mark Murphy with a set called Parker's Mood. Thank you so much for spending some time with us here at KNBC, 95.1 FM, your local community radio station. There are many opportunities if you want to do a little more than just listen or donate. If you want to contact us on our website, just go to the contact site and let us know if you're interested in doing some volunteering. We take volunteers of all sorts. Some of it's getting on the airways, playing music. Some of it's doing some editing. Some of us, if you have technical ability, we can always use folks with technical ability. And some of it is just coming in and helping us with the business side of things. So if any of that sounds interesting, don't be afraid to contact us. Just send us an email. We'll get back to you, I promise. Let's finish up with some Gene Harris and the Philip Morris Super Band. This is called Wanna Wanna. And as always, thanks for listening, and we'll catch you next week.

little dog who couldn't see too well. He was crossing a railroad track one day when a train cut off a part of his tail. He turned around but never looked up. Just a peep over the rail.

0: Thank you very much. Yes, indeed.
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1: Good morning, everyone. This is Art and Entertainment with Maggie M. on KMVC 95.1 FM, downtown Carson City. I hope everyone's having a wonderful start to their day. Well, I want to introduce to you my very special guest. He's one of our really Reno-based local musicians, and he's been around for some time and has had a wonderful career. I want to introduce you to Joey Carmen. Good morning, Joey, and thank you for being here this morning.
2: Hey, thanks, Margaret.
1: Yes, and well, like I like to do with my guests, let's start at the very beginning. How many years young were you when you were introduced to music?
2: Well, I went to see my brother at Little Creek, Virginia. He was in the Army. And my folks went to see him, and he had gotten a guitar at the PX. I was 15, so he showed me a couple of chords. So before we left, he bought me one. I think it was like $17 or something. Came in a little cardboard box.
1: Yeah.
2: And that was my first guitar.
1: Oh, how cool is that?
2: At 15, and just went home and you know, tried to learn some chords. And I think at church they had some songbooks or something with guitar chords in it. And I sort of did that for a good while.
1: Uh-huh.
2: Yeah.
1: So that's what, the beginning of it all.
2: That was it. That's how it started.
1: Well, that's, you know, that's a good, you got to start somewhere, right? And so you just basically self-taught yourself?
2: For a long time.
1: Yeah.
2: Yeah, I wasn't taking any private lessons or mm-hmm. there was no lessons at school for guitar. Nothing like that.
1: Yeah.
2: And, and then I think the thing that happened was I was in high school, they'd asked me to sing and play for certain things, so I had to practice a song mm-hmm. to learn it, you know, and different functions. So that sort of kept me going.
1: Okay.
2: Yeah. Then I went to a college at Milken College, Tennessee on a basketball scholarship. And my roommate had just seen the movie Deliverance.
1: Uh-huh.
2: And so he brought back the soundtrack. And it was nothing but instrumental.
1: Yes.
2: You know, banjos, fiddles, mandolins, guitars, and all this mm-hmm. stuff. And I thought, man, these guys are just picking, you know, so fast. And one of the guys said, hey, if you like that kind of stuff, there's a gal in Johnson City, Susan Carson, who took lessons from Earl Scruggs, and she's given lessons on banjo.
1: Wow.
2: So I went to talk to her about it. Mm-hmm. She said, you want to take banjo lessons? I said, yeah. And she said, do you have a banjo? I said, no. She said, do you have a guitar? I said, I've got an acoustic guitar. She said, don't worry, bring it. We'll restring it so where it's tuned and sounds like a banjo, the tuning of it. And you can practice your rungs. So I started practicing, tried to play banjo on my guitar, and started using my fingers. Uh-huh. And that's what I've done ever since. And I never could use a flat pick.
1: Yeah.
2: Where I couldn't hang on to it. So that's how it started. And I've always played my guitar like a banjo with my thumb and my fingers.
1: Yeah. Oh, yeah. Wonderful. Yeah. But you never know. There's techniques. I mean, improvise. You got to do it. You've been doing it for years, right?
2: Right. Yeah.
1: So you've never actually picked up a banjo in all these years?
2: Well, no. I eventually did.
1: Oh, okay. That's what I thought.
2: I think I got an Ariana or something for $78, a little five-string banjo, mm-hmm. and eventually started practicing. And then after my year of college, I didn't know what I was going to do. So I'd been playing trombone in high school, in grade school all this time. And my brother, who was in the Army, had gotten lucky and gotten to play tuba in the band in Hawaii.
1: Wow.
2: In Schofield, okay. I mean, at Fort Shafter. So my parents said, well, what are you going to do? I said, well, I don't know what I'm going to major in. They said, well, if you don't know what you're going to do, instead of just wasting your time, why don't you see if you can join the Army like your brother did? Maybe you can get in the band. Playing trombone. So we called up a cousin of ours, and I asked him. He said, listen, if he can pass the sight reading test on trombone, I'll guarantee him the band in Hawaii. if he'll let me recruit him. And the more I thought about it, I thought, you know, going back to school, play a little basketball, go to Hawaii. I'm going to Hawaii. And that's how it started. And then I was playing trombone in one of the bands. Talked to a guy, said, yeah, I play trombone in the band. The guy said, well, I play drums for the country band in Schofield. And by then, they'd send us up to Schofield Barracks. Mm-hmm. I said, I didn't know they had a country band. He says, yeah. I said, well, I play guitar and banjo. Yeah. I've only been playing it for a year. I said, you play banjo? I said, yeah, I can sing. And they said, let me talk to my sergeant. So he pulls some strings. Next thing you know, I'm playing banjo mainly. You know, trying to learn in a little bit acoustic guitar for the Army. Wow. In Schofield Barracks, and I did that every day. I'd go to the barracks in shorts and flip-flops and a T-shirt, and we'd practice country music. And then we'd dress up, you know, for a job that we had to do for the Army. And that's how I started really playing guitar and banjo. And the next thing you know, I started playing more guitar because nobody wanted to hear a banjo all night because they wanted to dance.
1: Yeah.
2: So I had to learn to play guitar more and
1: banjo less.
2: And banjo less, yes.
1: It's like you take one step forward, two back.
2: That's right.
1: Yeah. Well, I want to hear about trombone. How easy was that for you to pick up?
2: Well, this same brother had got one from one of his buddies in high school. We had it at the house. So when I was in fifth grade, they said, my folks said, well, you're playing trombone because we don't have to buy anything. We've got one already, so that's what you're playing.
1: Oh, so you learned that early on anyways.
2: Yes, I learned it from the fifth grade.
1: So you didn't have to learn it as a young adult going into the military.
2: I had played it from the fifth grade all the way through my freshman year of college.
1: Okay, so you kind of just walked into
2: that.
1: Yeah, great. So how many years did you do that for the military?
2: Just three.
1: 3 years.
2: 3 years. Okay. Then got out and stayed in Hawaii. We started recording an album with a group called Earl Hughes and Friends and was playing full time in Hawaii.
1: Wow.
2: Yeah.
1: Fantastic. And then when did you eventually make your way back to the States?
2: Well, I met a gal where I was playing, and she got a, as it turned out, she got a job with Continental Airlines and got based in El Paso, Texas. So she flew to El Paso because she had the steady job. And then she came back to get all her things. And once she came back, we decided to get married before she went back. Oh. So she went to El Paso. I was staying in Hawaii because we just recorded an album. Mm-hmm. You know, I thought, well, maybe this is going to turn out to be pretty big. I didn't know.
1: You gotta
2: but I wanted to stick around to see.
1: Yeah.
2: And then after a, you know, a month or so, I'm thinking, hey, wait a minute. My wife is in El Paso. I'm in Hawaii. This is not working. I need to go and go to El Paso so we can be together, of course.
1: Yeah. Well, because she was a young bride.
2: That's
1: you left
2: right.
1: your bride.
2: Yeah, that's right. And so that's how I left Hawaii and ended up in El Paso and started a band.
1: Now, how well did the album do?
2: Well, it was good locally, but you know, in Hawaii, it's not going to be like the mainland. It's not going to get any notoriety. But we were playing segments for Danny Kelly-Keeney and his show, and Earl knew Don Ho and had gotten in with some of those people, so we were sort of popular.
1: Yeah.
2: And we were Hawaii's number one country trio.
1: Trio. Okay.
2: We were Hawaii's only country trio.
1: Yeah, of course.
2: So we had this thing in the paper, and it was fun.
1: Yeah.
2: And that's all I was doing when I got out of the Army was playing. I didn't have to do a job.
1: You didn't have a day job.
2: I didn't have a day job.
1: Yeah. Well, cool. So then when you got back to the States, you went to El Paso.
2: Yes.
1: Okay. And did you have to get a day job?
2: No.
1: No?
2: No, I played for 5 years and had a band called Crossbow. Okay. I was there for 7 years. And Crossbow was from 8 at 85, and we did that full time. We had enough work between West Texas and New Mexico. Mm-hmm. Played a lot in New Mexico. And we did that for 5 years. Then we were playing in Las Cruces and met a guy, and we were talking to him. He was working at Holiday Inn. And he said, well, you guys can go to Nevada. He said, they'll book you for a year in advance in these casinos, and you're not playing like dance halls. You're playing shows. People are just sitting out there watching you. I said, really? And he said, well, yeah, I'll give you the name of an agent. He gave me this name, Ted Files.
1: Oh, wow.
2: So I called Ted up, and I said, yeah, I've got this band in El Paso, and I heard that there's a lot of work up in Reno area. He said, well, if you'll go to Laughlin for a free audition on a Sunday night, I'm not going to pay you anything, but if they like you, I'm booking that casino at Samstown. I'll book you there. Then I'll bring you up to Reno, and I'll book you at Fitzgerald's at this casino. That way, you're at least if you travel and you got a month of worth of work before you have to go back to El Paso.
1: Yeah.
2: So I did that.
1: Mm-hmm.
2: And the guys, they didn't think it was enough money, so they didn't take the gigs.
1: Oh.
2: And I said, I'm taking them. So I called some people that I'd met on the road and said, I got these gigs. I need a guitar player. I need a drummer. And this one guy said, oh, yeah, I know a good guy. I've worked with him. We'll do those gigs for you.
1: Yeah.
2: So I went on the road with guys I hadn't even rehearsed with. And I did these gigs.
1: Oh, wow.
2: And that's how it worked. And I got up here and I thought, this is where I need to be. There was, like, back then there was lots of work.
1: Lots of work. Yeah.
2: 5 to 6 days a week.
1: Uh-huh. Yeah. I know. 9/11 kind of. Messed up a lot of things.
2: Yes, it did.
1: That was the beginning of things. Well, that's fabulous, you know. And then you've been, what year did you get to Nevada?
2: 1986.
1: So you've had a long, steady run here, too.
2: Yeah.
1: Yeah.
2: Yeah, I have. I'm still, Ted Files, it's still he's booking. I've got a tribute to the 50s and 60s called Jim Shoe and the Sneakers.
1: Yeah.
2: And as you well know, Dale Poney. Okay.
1: My husband.
2: Your husband.
1: Yes.
2: Was, when we were playing together, he's the one that really got it going, instigator. He said, Joey, everybody else is playing. He said, how come we can't get any work for Hot August Nights? And they were going to call me. I was a country guy.
1: That's right.
2: And so I called the entertainment director at the Atlantis. And I said, hey, do you need any Hot August Nights bands? He said, Joey, I didn't know you had one. And I said, yeah, I do.
1: I do now.
2: He said, well, what's the name of it? And I'd heard a guy say this. In Carson, there was a club called Class of 57. And the manager said, Joey, I thought the name of a good rock and roll band, oldies band, would be Jim Shoe and the Sneakers.
1: Yeah.
2: So I remembered that when he said, what's the name of your band? I thought, Jim Shoe and the Sneakers. And he said, let me call you back. He called me back in a couple of hours and said, I got a job for you at the Atlantis. And Dale was at the first one.
1: Okay, yeah.
2: And that was 30 years ago, Mark.
1: Wow, this is your anniversary.
2: And he's
1: going to
2: be anniversary.
1: Yeah. Yeah.
2: And he's going to be playing with us, filling in.
1: Good.
2: And doing these dates with us. So it's sort of cool that the guy that instigated it 30 years ago, he and I are going to be playing again for Hot August Nights.
1: That's wonderful.
2: Yeah.
1: That's really, really great. Well, let me take a minute here and remind everybody, this is Art and Entertainment with Maggie M on KMVC 95.1 FM, Carson City, Nevada. And my special guest is Joey Carmen, one of our local musicians. So, Jim Shoe and the Sneakers now. And for in the beginning, after that first Hot August Nights, where did Jim Shoe go from there? Did you go back to country and then just do Hot August Nights as a rock band? Or did you start incorporating a little mix of everything?
2: Well, I incorporated a mix of everything, but not near as much 50s and 60s.
1: Yeah.
2: Jim Shoe only came out for Hot August
1: Nights. That's for 30 years.
2: Because my country band was what everybody knew me by, and that's what we were booked. That's what Ted booked us. It's a country band.
1: Yeah.
2: Joey Carmen, the Joey Carmen band. And so Jim Shoe only came out on Hot August Nights, but they called us every year.
1: And
2: because of that name.
1: They're still calling you.
2: And they're still calling
1: 30 years later.
2: 30 years later.
1: They're still calling
2: you. They wouldn't have called Joey because, you know, the country picker, you know, banjo, but Jim Shoe and the Sneakers, we got to have them. So it's just funny how it worked out.
1: That it is funny. But you know what? Hey, it's tradition. 30 years, I would say it's tradition for Hot August Night.
2: So.
1: Yes. Wonderful. Well, congratulations on that and everything. So your country career. Now, other than the Reno area, any really special events or anything you can recall in the past?
2: There was a thing in the radio station in El Paso had a battle of the bands.
1: Mm-hmm.
2: And whoever won it got to open for Ronnie Millsap.
1: Oh, wow. Okay.
2: So we got to open for Ronnie Millsap, and there was 40,000 people because it was an outside event.
1: Uh-huh.
2: And because of the people from Juarez and everything, I mean, it was just miles of people.
1: Yeah.
2: And not only that, but whoever won it, they sent to Nashville to be on a show called You Can Be a Star. So they flew us to Nashville.

0: Nashville. Uh-huh. We went to Tree Publishing one night, one afternoon, picked out four songs. I learned them that night. The next day, I went into the studio and recorded four really good Nashville style songs. And they were from Tree Publishing, and they were my publishers. And it was on the Billboard 100, I think it was 98 or something.
1: Yeah.
0: But nothing happened.
1: Yeah.
0: But I was, because my wife was a flight attendant, I had my music on their golden marquee stereo system.
1: Oh, how cool.
0: On the planes for a month. And I was on there with Conway Twitty and Willie Nelson and Kenny Rogers, Joey Carmen with Lie to Me Tonight. So there's some things that happen. You're thinking, oh, you know, maybe this is going to be the start of something.
1: Yeah.
0: And it never really did evolve into that, but I stayed busy playing.
1: You stay busy, but
0: yes.
1: You were up there with the big talent. And how long did that last for you?
0: Oh, that Tree Publishing would probably last a couple of years.
1: Couple of years.
0: Uh-huh. And I didn't go back. They released four singles.
1: Uh-huh.
0: I mean, two singles, four sides.
1: And
0: they sent them out to the radio stations to see if they could get some interest, and nothing really developed for them. They were a new company, and I was small potatoes.
1: Yeah.
0: It was my first try, but I was happy that
1: I got
0: to go through the process.
1: A wonderful experience.
0: Yes, it was.
1: A great memory.
0: Yes.
1: You got to. Now, did any of the guys ever call you back at any time to fill in or do anything over the years?
0: No, but the same guy that did the session for me was DJing the DJ's convention. I mean, he was the emceeing the DJ's convention in Nashville. Mm-hmm. At the Grand Ole Opry. He said, Joey, I think I can get you on the Grand Ole Opry. I said, really? He said, I'm the MC. I can put you on that show. I said, I'm there.
1: Yeah.
0: So he called me up, and I think I was the last one, Margaret. Like, I was waiting in, the side, and I thought, hell, it's getting late. I don't know if he's going to call me. And he happened to see me stand up and say, oh, and now we got Joey Carter. And so I went out there, and I'd rehearsed with the band, and I got to be on the Grand Ole Opry and sing one of my songs. So it's funny how all this stuff happened. It wasn't like a big deal, but it was there.
1: Yeah.
0: Yeah, just little things that kept me thinking, hey, I better stick with this.
1: Well, exactly. Yeah. Exactly. Wonderful, wonderful. Yeah, you probably should have stepped out around that curtain a little sooner, right?
0: Yes, I should have.
1: Yeah.
0: I didn't know any different.
1: Yeah,
0: I said, hey, buddy, hey, don't forget about me. I didn't do that. I was just figuring, well, I'm on the list. You'll call me eventually.
1: Oh, how funny is that?
0: Yeah.
1: So good. But you were still living in El Paso at that time.
0: Yes, still living in El Paso.
1: Uh-huh. So did you have to rent an apartment? Did they put you up in a place?
0: Oh, in El Paso?
1: No, in Nashville.
0: We're just there for a little bit.
1: Okay.
0: You know, so we just rented a motel or stayed at one of the Grand Ole Opry Hotel or something just for a little bit.
1: Yeah. Uh-huh.
0: Well, I didn't stay there for very long, just enough to do the shows.
1: Yeah.
0: And then come back.
1: And come back.
0: Yeah.
1: Well, that's what a great experience, you know. Anybody give their eye teeth to, a lot of people, to play the Grand Ole Opry once. Yes, yes. So that was another fabulous experience. Any other really fabulous experiences you can think about?
0: I'm trying to think. Those were probably the highlights.
1: Yeah.
0: There was another thing that happened when I was in Hawaii. The Roy Clark family came over to do some shows, military shows.
1: Uh-huh.
0: Their banjo player couldn't make it. And because I was in the country band for the Army, they knew there was a guy that played banjo. So I got a call to fill in, and I got to do all the shows with Roy Clark's family, his cousins and his dad. And I got to do all the NCO clubs, the EM clubs, and, wear the hee-haw overalls.
1: The coveralls.
0: Yeah, the coveralls. And I got to play with Roy Clark's family while I was out there.
1: The family, but not him.
0: Not him.
1: Not him. Yeah.
0: No, they probably couldn't afford him at the time.
1: Uh-huh.
0: Yeah.
1: Well, that sounds like another
0: fun.
1: What a great adventure that is.
0: Yes,
1: Oh, at the right place at the right time.
0: Mm-hmm, mm-hmm.
1: And knew the right instrument on top
0: That's
1: of
0: right.
1: that. Yeah. So now when you got to Reno, where did you play, per se? Did you play in all the casinos?
0: I played full-time the casinos. I was playing Peppermill a little bit.

0: Fitzgerald's a whole lot.
1: Uh-huh.
0: The Silver Club a whole lot. John Oswaga's Nugget a whole lot.
1: Yeah.
0: But then I was going to Elko and I was playing Stockman's and I was playing the commercial in Elko. And I was going down to Tonopah playing the station house every now and then. And then I was at Wendover, and I played the State Line, and I kept coming to think of the other casinos across the street from it. But there was a paper mill there that I played, and so we were up and down.
1: You were just all over.
0: I-80. Mm-hmm. There was one point where I had 17 weeks in Wendover alone.
1: One year,
0: because Joey, I got 2 weeks here. Of course, I wasn't going to turn down 2 weeks' worth of work, so
1: no.
0: Sure, let's go.
1: Uh-huh.
0: And so I would take it, and then that's not counting Elko and some of these other places.
1: Yeah. So, well, cool.
0: So that's what kept me busy for decades,
1: yeah.
0: Really.
1: Yes, yes.
0: Yeah.
1: And then, so how has things been for you the last few years?
0: This is sort of funny. I was, things were going so great, I had to take a job at the Guitar Center for minimum wage.
1: Yeah, I remember
0: because I was putting everything together. You know, at one time I'd got my insurance and my mortgage license and my investment license. And me and my wife, Karen, were looking to open an office. So I was doing mortgages and investing. And I thought, well, this music business is not going to last. And that, of course, that thing ran its course.
1: Uh-huh.
0: We worked on it for about 11 years. We thought we'd open an office. Never did pan out that way, but there was times we made a pretty good paycheck. We thought, well, maybe we'll stick with this. Uh-huh. And then that ran its course. And then I thought, I need something steady. I'm going to work at the music store. And then John Ponzo, who runs It's All About Music here in Reno, came into the store and he said, hey, I've been getting calls for a banjo teacher. He said, would you be interested in giving a few banjo lessons? He says, I know you play guitar too, and you'd probably give some of those too, but would you be interested in giving a few lessons? And I'm thinking, you know, I could use the gas money. Sure, I'll give a few lessons.
1: Yeah.
0: And then, Margaret, a few lessons turned into me being here working full-time almost 5 days a week for the last 15 years.
1: Wow.
0: And then and John said, hey, listen, you can work your schedule. You can still book your band on the weekends, but you'll be able to have enough work during the week, I think.
1: Uh-huh.
0: And so I never turned anybody down. If they said piano, I would order a beginning piano book, and I would teach them. You know, I wasn't a great piano player by any means.
1: But no.
0: But I could help the beginners.
1: Mm-hmm.
0: And so now I teach guitar, banjo, piano, ukulele, and I give voice lessons.
1: Yeah.
0: So that's where it came from, just a little bit of everything.
1: Uh-huh.
0: Yeah.
1: Yeah. Well, like I said, who can afford to retire right now anyways?
0: because of the music business, I didn't have any big investments or I didn't have a retirement from a certain job. So I thought, you know, the only thing I better do is just get better at my craft and keep in shape so I can work later on in my years. And that's what I've tried to do anyway.
1: Uh-huh. So, yeah. Well, that's wonderful. And what is the name of this place again?
0: It's All About Music.
1: All About Music.
0: Yeah.
1: And it's located where?
0: In the Smith Ridge Business Center in Reno, Nevada. Mm-hmm. It's on the South Virginia and McCarran. There's a Trader Joe's, Smith Ridge Shopping Center. It's real close to that.
1: Yeah.
0: And well, just wonderful. We give lessons. We've got teachers that play viola and violin and drums and saxophone and flute. We've got teachers in piano and vocals. Lots of teachers. I think we've got about 15 teachers.
1: Wow, 15.
0: Yeah, and they all teach different things.
1: Mm-hmm. Yeah. Well, that's good. It definitely keeps the building going.
0: And, yes.
1: You know, and keeps everyone else going and always on top of your own game, so to speak. Mm-hmm. It's like rehearsing, but not rehearsing.
0: Yeah. And then, you know, where we are now is that it's in the back part of the school where there's a studio.
1: Yeah.
0: And so we've done some recording here, too. Mm-hmm. So we've got that available for people that would like to record their band or do vocals or whatever.
1: Yeah.
0: We've got.
1: Now, if they do recording, do they have to bring in their own equipment?
0: No, we've got that.
1: You've got all
0: we've
1: that.
0: We've got that in the back room.
1: Oh, yeah. Okay. That's wonderful. That's all a good thing for people to know as well.
0: Sure.
1: Yeah, what a business can provide for them, in, especially, you know, the industry and stuff.
0: And so we've got that. And another probably a really important thing that we've got available is a coffee pot.
1: Coffee pot, yeah.
0: I've got coffee for anybody. I mean, I've got whatever they want. We've got coffee.
1: You've got a variety.
0: Creamer, sugar, no cream, stevia. I mean, we've got it handled.
1: It keeps everyone going.
0: That's right.
1: Yeah, yeah. Well, tell us now. Your 30th anniversary, Hot August Nights, coming up the end of this month, 1st of August. Where are you going to be playing at so that people can find you?
0: We are going to be, our first job is going to be August the 5th.
1: Okay.
0: We're going to be at Hot August Nights in Sparks, and we're going to be opening for a Bob Seger tribute.
1: Ooh,
0: Victorian Square.
1: Wonderful.
0: And we'll be there from 4:30 to 7:00. Before they start that.
1: Uh-huh.
0: The next night, we're going to be Hot August Nights in Reno, the downtown Reno venue. August 6th, 4:37, will be opening for Peter Noon.
1: Hermits Hermits.
0: Yes, yeah. Hermits Hermits. And then on Friday, August 7th, we're going to be doing the Hot August Nights prom from 7 to 10.
1: Now, where's that at?
0: That's going to be at the River West Resort.
1: It's a private gig.
0: Well, it is sort of a private gig, uh-huh. and I'm not sure how they work it.
1: Yeah,
0: I've never played it before.
1: They can look it up. Well, you just got to come and perform and let everybody do the hop.
0: That's right. And then August 8th, our fourth night in a row, is going to be downtown Reno at the Believe Plaza.
1: Okay.
0: We're going to be playing from noon until 4 p.m.
1: Okay.
0: In Reno. So, and Dale's going to be with us singing and playing bass. I mean, he's an excellent guitar player.
1: Yeah.
0: Works for Lacey J. Dalton all the time. And I asked him, he said, I knew he used to play bass all the time. He said, yeah, Joey, I'd love to do it.
1: That's what he, his first instrument was bass.
0: So we're going to be just
1: hopping
0: going
1: around
0: for
1: everywhere.
0: 4 days and nights in a row.
1: Good deal. Yeah. Well, now, where can anybody, real quick, we're almost done here, where can they get your information from? Do you have a website? Or
0: yeah, they just need to look up joeycarmon.com. J-O-E-Y-C-A-R-M-O-N.
1: Uh-huh.
0: That's a family name for my uncle. His first name was
1: Carmen. Okay.
0: And so, and if they go to joeycarmon.com, they can see the schedule and find out about the school and all kinds of stuff.
1: Oh, cool.
0: Yeah. See videos and all kinds of stuff.
1: Wonderful. Yeah. Well, great. Well, I really enjoyed this interview. The best of good luck on your 30th anniversary.
0: Hey,
1: you might need a couple of days off at the end.
0: You ain't kidding.
1: It sounds like you're working your way to the weekend. Anyway,
0: yes.
1: Okay. Well, thank you so much, and best of luck with all of this. And again, I want to remind everybody, this is Art and Entertainment with Maggie M on KMVC 95.1 FM, Carson City, Nevada. I hope you all have a wonderful day.
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3: 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Hey, it's Jamie from the Brewery Arts Center. Carson City Comedy Night is this Friday. 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And I'll be your bartender. Come by, say hi. If you missed the interview with Casey and Pop Culture Kaboom, head to knvc.org and listen to past episodes. Thank you to Jimmy and the crew. It's the last week of July, so catch the America 250 show inside the Nevada Artists Association Gallery and walk over to the exhibition hall and check out the Nevada Group Show as we head into Shark Week. Let's celebrate with the summer that changed cinema. C5 is screening the OG Jaws on the big screen outdoors in the VAC Festival parking lot. We're transforming this space into a beach party, costume contests, a paddleboard up for grabs, raffle prizes, jello shots, and of course, lifeguards on duty. 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Oh, and it's free. See you Thursday. We wrapped up the July concerts, but August is popping. 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
4: This is Green Street, the Environmental Health Show, greenstreetnews.org, Patty and Doug Wood, and our worldwide network of experts, here every week to help you navigate your way through this increasingly toxic world. And speaking of toxic worlds, for decades, people have been searching for a cure for breast cancer, marching, shopping, racing, golfing, doing whatever they could to support finding a solution to the dreaded diagnosis. But what if the answer was right under our noses? Today on Green Street, we'll talk with two women from the nonprofit Breast Cancer Prevention Partners about their work to help women understand the links between chemicals in the products we use every day and the development of breast cancer. It's a show you won't want to miss, so call your friends and stay tuned. But first, some of the headlines of the week. Patty, what do you got for us this week?
5: Well, I have a follow-up to one of the articles that we talked about last week on attribution science.
4: Yeah, that's about, this is about climate change, right?
5: Yeah. This is about climate change. So this is from Inside Climate News.
4: Which is a great source of
5: information. It's a great source, okay, and written by Dennis Pillion. Trump lashes out at National Academies of Sciences over climate guide for judges. President Donald Trump took to social media to express his displeasure with one of the nation's preeminent scientific bodies over a manual issued to help judges understand climate science. The manual, produced last year by the National Academies of Sciences, Engineering, and Medicine, a congressionally chartered independent organization that advises the U.S. government on science and technology, cites the United Nations Intergovernmental Panel on Climate Change, their assessment that there is little doubt that fossil fuel emissions directly contribute to climate change, noting that the panel is generally viewed as the leading scientific authority in the field. The panel concluded, quote, "It is unequivocal that human influence has warmed the atmosphere, ocean, and land, and this has caused widespread changes in the atmosphere, the oceans, cryosphere, and the biosphere."
4: Yeah, and Donald Trump didn't like that, right?
5: That's right.
4: Let me guess. He had a real problem.
5: Yeah, he did. In a post on Truth Social, Trump said the report was political fraud and false science. His post did not list any specific claims that he disputed, nor did he cite any examples of malfeasance on behalf of the researchers who compiled
4: it. Patty, he doesn't read. You know that he didn't read this thing, right?
5: I get it. Instead, Trump posted that the NAS was run by, quote, radical left Democrats, and that the manual had been totally discredited.
4: It's like high school kid, you know?
5: I hereby order federal suspension and debarment officials to review this conduct, Trump said in the post.
4: He's going to disbar these people.
5: Who knows what he's going to do, okay? All right, so though the manual in question is not new, Trump made his post just days after another NAS report concluded that scientific advances over the past decade have, quote, strengthened the foundation for extreme event attribution, or how much climate change impacted specific extreme weather events. That's what we were talking about.
4: Yeah, attribution science.
5: Mm-hmm. Yep. Climate scientist Michael Mann praised the NAS report as, quote, a comprehensive and objective assessment of attribution science compiled by a blue ribbon panel of highly respected leading experts. Trump, in his second term, has continued to assail mainstream climate science and elevate fringe views, downplaying or denying the negative impacts of climate change.
4: It's a fraud. Climate change is a fraud. Don't believe what you see. Don't believe what you see with your own eyes, right?
5: No. Well, last week when we had these smoke events from the wildfires in Canada and in the U.S., I said, and lots of other people said, this is going to be the new norm. Our kids are going to live with this.
4: That stuff is really dangerous.
5: It's really dangerous.
4: All right. Thanks, Patty.
5: You're welcome. One in eight women today will be diagnosed with breast cancer, yet most breast cancer cases are not linked to genetics. As breast cancer researcher Dr. Anna Soto once told me, we don't share our genes, but we do share our environment. Leading the effort to prevent more women from a diagnosis of breast cancer is a California-based organization called Breast Cancer Prevention Partners. The other day, Doug and I had a chance to speak with two of its principals, Nancy Buermeyer and Laura Gillen, about the organization's mission and its current programs.
4: We asked Nancy to start giving us an overview of the organization and its mission. Here's our interview with BCPP's Nancy Buermeyer and Laura Gillen.
6: Breast Cancer Prevention Partners has been around for over 30 years, and our mission is specifically focused on primary prevention of breast cancer by reducing the exposure to toxic chemicals that have been linked to an increased risk of the disease by the peer-reviewed science. So we are a science-based organization. We have a science team in-house that looks at all the peer-reviewed science and makes it understandable for the general public. And then we base our policies and market campaigns on that science in a way to try to reduce the daily exposures that we are all having around chemicals linked to not just breast cancer, but lots and lots of other chronic diseases.
7: Yeah, well, that's pretty much it. And I mean, the fact is that we're surrounded by these chemicals and we have so much information, not necessarily drawing a causal link, but certainly an association between exposure to these chemicals and the development of all kinds of cancer, including breast cancer. How are you getting the message through to women?
6: You know, I actually think that people are more and more understanding at a sort of instinctual level that these chemicals are in everything around us and that they are impacting our health. And I think that's something that the public is becoming more aware of. They understand those connections. That said, there's still a lot of work to do around individual chemicals. Certain chemicals have broken through, I think. So bisphenol A or BPA is something that lots of people know about. And you can see little BPA-free stickers on plastic items in the store. And also forever chemicals, perfluorinated chemicals, or PFAS, is another chemical that has had a lot of news coverage. But we continue to put the science out there, create tips for people to reduce their own exposures in their daily lives, while always saying that we can't sharp our way out of the problem, that the exposures that we have are ubiquitous. We can make certain choices to reduce our exposures, but ultimately we need industry to stop making products with toxic chemicals and the government to better protect us.
7: Yeah, I think a lot of people assume that the government wouldn't allow products on the market, right, if they have a link to cancer. But clearly that's not true. Industry has an awful lot of influence in Washington, and products that probably shouldn't be allowed on the market are allowed on the market. And so we go, what are the kind of the biggest challenges that you have as an organization?
6: We are a small organization fighting huge industries. We focus a lot on consumer products, chemicals in consumer products, because it's what we interface with every day and it's sort of tangible for folks. But those chemicals are also in our water, our air, our soil, our workplaces, our homes. But there's a lot of influence from corporate America on the policymakers that we interface with, both at the federal level and at the state level, and having to overcome those arguments. You're going to lose jobs, it's going to cost more money. Those are frequently the arguments industry uses. But we find that when we actually do pass laws to protect folks and take these chemicals out, life goes on and products are still available on the shelves and people can still afford them for the same price they paid before they took the toxic chemical out.
7: Yeah, and of course, we know of companies that make the same product with two different types of ingredients. One set of ingredients for the European Union, where chemicals aren't allowed. Another for America, where we allow pretty much whatever you want to put in, which is...
5: Right. Right. And that's, you know, that's based on the precautionary principle, which we do not engage with in this country at all. And then, of course, there's the regrettable substitutions, right? So big thing about BPA, BPA is so toxic, it's an endocrine disruptor. Oh, my goodness. So now when you shop, you see little labels on products that says BPA free, but it has BPS and BPF and BPX and all the other, you know, bisphenols that, you know, are in the same category, the same class, and have the same, if not more, toxicity to them than BPA.
6: A, you're absolutely correct. That is absolutely a great example of that. We're working on a bill in California around thermal receipt papers. Because so thermal receipt paper used to be made with BPA, But then BPA got a bad name. So now 80% of it's made with BPS, which is why, as a movement, there's been a big move towards trying to regulate chemicals as a class.
8: Right.
6: And perfluorinated chemicals, or PFAS, was the very first example of that. But we are now working more and more on banning things like phthalates and bisphenols and other classes of chemicals as a class instead of individually because of that regrettable substitution.
8: So tell me, how far are you getting with this? Because we hear about working with agencies, federal agencies, on banning these chemicals as a class, like PFAS, right? And like the bisphenols. But what's happening?
6: So a lot of the action is happening at the state level to regulate different combinations or different classes of chemicals in different product categories. So PFAS alone, in California, we've passed bans on firefighting foam, paper-based food packaging, textiles, cosmetics, and a series of other product categories. So a lot of it is happening at the state level because Congress is not very functional right now. We did get a ban on certain phthalates and kids' toys through Congress back in 2008, and there was an upgrade to the Toxic Substances Control Act in 2016, which is now under threat from the chemical industry trying to reverse any progress we made in the 2016 bill. So we've been playing a little bit more defense at the federal level at this point, but we have been making amazing progress at the state level.
7: So I want to bring Laura into the conversation. Laura, can you tell us a little bit about what BCPP is doing in the medical world?
8: Yeah, I mean, it's so important. I mean, you go into a hospital or a doctor's office, even when you go to like an alternative medicine doctor where you're going in for, you know, for vitamin C IVs. Talk a little bit about what's happening there.
9: Sure. About 90% of hospital patients do receive an IV. So this is a potential for a very large exposure across the U.S. And 70% of those IVs actually are PVC-based. So PVC is very hard by nature. And in order for it to become a flexible IV bag, you have to add a plasticizer to that. And in this case, it's typically DEHP, a phthalate, that we banned from children's toys in 2008. It's still present in our IV bags. So California introduced the California Toxic Free Medical Devices Act in 2024. That passed. It will implement a ban on DHP and IV bags by 2030 and IV bag tubing by 2035. Shortly after it passed in California, it passed in North Carolina. And then right now in Massachusetts, the same bill sits on the governor's desk and hopefully will be signed into law in the next week. There's about 7 or 8 other states who either have introduced similar language or are planning to introduce. So just like Nancy mentioned, like the states are really leading the way in toxics reduction.
7: Yeah, not surprising. The federal government has definitely dropped the ball.
8: So let me just ask you another follow-up question on these IV bags. Is there anything in these pieces of legislation that actually address the vulnerability of infants in neonatal units?
9: Yeah, absolutely. It's actually mentioned in the bill language to prioritize these departments. So NICU departments, oncology departments, we know that for infants, they're very small. And so the exposure per body weight is very, very high. And there's these incredible, like most of the scientific studies linking DEHP to health harm is focused on NICU patients, actually. And we see that it's something like 160,000 times over the safety threshold set for DHP that NICU infants can actually be exposed to.
8: But this is crazy. When an industry can just, you know, spend a few more cents to make a non-toxic IV bag, what is going on?
9: This is going to be especially startling, Patty, is that all 4 IV manufacturers actually offer a DHP-free IV bag as part of their portfolio.
8: Right. And nobody buys it, right? Because it's more expensive.
9: Baxter has continued to double down on their PVC bags, and it makes up the largest part of their portfolio versus this DHP-free version that they have offered. Also startling in our outreach, because we actually have this national toxic free IV campaign now that goes beyond legislation, and it's working with healthcare systems to actually make that transition to safer IVs before legislation comes to their state or the timeline hits for their state if legislation has already passed.
8: Wow.
9: And we've heard in these conversations that actually some IV bags are color coded. So then the nurse knows which departments to use it for. So maybe there's like a yellow label on an IV bag that goes to the NICU. So they are getting DHP free version of the IV bag. But
8: they're still getting PVC, right?
9: It is a PVC bag.
10: Doesn't leak.
9: It doesn't migrate. But the plasticizer is still the problem. So if not DEHP is the plasticizer, what is it? And this goes back to your regrettable substitutes. There are IV bags on the market. There's like very good supply of safer IV bags that aren't made out of PVC. And the thing is, when you don't have a hard plastic like PVC to start with, you don't need a plasticizer.
10: Correct.
9: So the safer alternatives doesn't need that ever. There's no possibility of leaching because the plastic itself is made to be flexible to begin with.
6: One thing I'll quickly add, because PVC, while it may not leach while it's in use, it is one of the most toxic plastics on the planet.
10: Yeah, I know.
6: What Doug talked about. So the sort of newer incarnations of the legislation that we're pushing would also ban PVC in IV bags and begin the process of getting PVC out of IV tubing. Not right. All tubing is, there aren't substitutes for all PVC types of tubings, but where we can, we're trying to get PVC out of that entire ecosystem. Wow. The other thing I'll just quickly note on the regrettable substitutes is while we focus on the phthalate DEHP because that's what's typically used, the right. bills also ban replacement with any other phthalate. So there is right. a sort of class approach to how we
10: good.
6: That together.
7: So these are national campaigns that you kind of have going. What else is kind of on your menu of campaigns that you're working on?
9: I'll talk about the Safer Beauty Bill package in a second, but I just wanted to show you kind of an example of how we're up against this big industry. So the cosmetics industry is worth more than $350 billion. $350 billion now. And then the clean beauty is growing, but is a small fraction of that. And they're about $10 billion. And so we have this Safer Beauty Bill package that we have actually partnered with a number of incredible clean cosmetic CEOs and brought them to DC to be the face of the cosmetics industry because they're playing by the rules of consumers' health. They keep them at the most forefront. So they're not using ingredients that are toxic compared to the rest of the industry. So we want to make them the face and we want the representatives and senators to come talk to them first when they're thinking about cosmetic safety regulation. In 2022, MOCRA passed the Modernization of Cosmetics Regulation Act, and that really set the foundation. It's what brought cosmetic safety regulation into the 21st century because it previous to that, it hadn't been updated in over 80 years since 1938. And at that time, it was only two pages of federal law to cover this hundreds of billion dollars industry. And so MOCRA set a foundation, but the Safer Beauty Bill package builds the rest of the house in my mind because MOCRA left some major gaps. And the four bills that we have under the Safer Beauty Bill package will ban the most hazardous cosmetic ingredients, improve fragrance ingredient disclosure, strengthen protections for communities with disproportionately high exposures like women of color and salon workers, and improve transparency throughout the cosmetic supply chain. All of those were not addressed in MOCRA. MOCRA really didn't focus actually on ingredient safety. It was simply cosmetic regulation. So having facilities register their products and ingredients, and the FDA has mandatory recall authority now over products that are unsafe. But it doesn't actually address the gaps of environmental justice or our ingredient exposure.
6: I think the American public thinks that the FDA approves all of these ingredients before they get put on the market.
7: I'm sure like they do.
6: That sort of makes the most sense. It's not actually the case. They don't approve any of these ingredients before they go on the market.
10: Right.
7: Mm-hmm. Mm-hmm.
6: And Laura, how many have they regulated or banned?
9: Yeah, this is just jarring. So we compared against the EU that has precautionary principle, which has over 2,500 chemicals that are banned or restricted from cosmetics. But in the US, we have around 13 chemicals in the US that are banned from cosmetics.
7: 13 as opposed to 2,500.
9: That's correct.
10: Right. Yeah. So I have this website in the back of my mind that I've been working on for a long time called Your Life, Your Choice. It's for teenagers in their high school health education classes. And one of the sections is my look. So we interviewed a bunch of kids to see what they put on their bodies. You know, by the time they come down to breakfast in the morning, it's an average of 17 different things that they have actually put on their bodies, from deodorant to, you know, shampoo to, you know, conditioner and whatever else they use, spray and, you know, makeup, and it just goes on and on and on. And that was pretty consistent, you know, from kid to kid.
6: That's remarkable. That's higher than I would have thought.
7: Yeah. In fact, you know, Patty, interesting point. Let's talk about that. Kids start using beauty products at a pretty young age. Tell me about BCPP's effort to reach out to young kids.
10: The vulnerable ones.
6: There's direct evidence that these chemicals in these products are in our bodies. And the science is very strong, from a combination of lab science to epidemiological studies showing that the presence of these chemicals are linked to an increased risk of breast cancer and many, many other diseases. So one of the ways we're trying to reach out to younger audiences is through a project called Protect Our Breasts. And it's an effort to work with college age and more, we hope, high school age students to engage them in these conversations, to educate them about the chemicals and the products that they use, and use their energy, enthusiasm, and frankly, outrage to try to move not just the education needle, but also the policy needle, and trying to get them as really powerful advocates talking to their policymakers, their legislators at the state and federal level. So we're really excited about that project. As I said, it's fairly new for us, but we have big plans to try to expand that as much as possible.
5: So Laura, could you tell us a little bit about the Campaign for Safe Cosmetics?
9: I think the Campaign for Safe Cosmetics, since it's been around for a couple decades, over 20 years now, there have been certain initiatives in time where we've really gotten to lean in and work with high schoolers and teenagers. And we also are a part of this amazing initiative called the California Alliance for Children's Environmental Health. And we work with lots of students who are with PERG and universities to bring them to Sacramento to advocate for a number of environmental health laws. So it's a really valuable experience, and the representatives want to hear from high schoolers. They hit a little bit differently and more meaningful hearing from the youth.
7: That's great.
10: Okay, let's talk about the food bill. I love this. Go.
6: Okay, so we just reintroduced a bill that had been introduced in a previous Congress called the No Toxic Chemicals in Food Packaging Act. It's a federal bill that was introduced in the House by Jan Schakowsky and Rosa DeLauro from Illinois and Connecticut, respectively, and in the Senate by Senator Blumenthal, who's from Connecticut. And that bill is based on what the FDA should be doing with current law. So current law, there's a provision called the Delaney Clause that was passed in 1958.
10: Yeah.
6: And it said that the FDA was not supposed to approve any chemical for food packaging or food additives that's linked to cancer. In spite of that, there are 25 different chemicals that were identified by a report done by the Environmental Defense Fund that are clearly carcinogens. So in federal regulation, it is legal to use asbestos, styrene, benzene, chloroform, formaldehyde, methylene chloride, and the list goes on. Those are just some of the chemicals that folks have some familiarity with, or that, frankly, I can pronounce. So the fact that it is still legal to use all of those chemicals in food packaging is outrageous. And so what this bill seeks to do is say those chemicals are all banned. And there's also three classes of chemicals. So bisphenols, phthalates, and PFAS are also in this bill and banned in this bill. It would ban all of those chemicals, and then it would also require that the FDA be assured that whatever replacements are coming in are actually safer, to try to get beyond that concern about regrettable substitutes. And then finally, it makes sure that the states can continue to act in this arena, because one of the big things we're fighting against right now in this Congress is this concept of preemption, where the federal government says to the states, you can't do anything more to protect your people, your citizens and your residents. And in fact, we're going to undo whatever you have done.
11: I know there's been some concern about the impact of light and its impact on, you know, melatonin and its impact on breast cancer.
10: Yeah, LED lights is really important from a breast cancer perspective. So are you diving into that also?
6: We did a report a few years back called Past the Prevention that looked at all of the different risk factors for breast cancer, compiled the science, and then put together recommendations. In the process of doing that, we did pull together the science around what we refer to as light at night. And when we go and talk to audiences, which we do a lot, and we talk about all of the different risk factors, light at night is by far the thing that most surprises people because it is incredibly well documented. Mm-hmm. We don't use the word causal very often. We don't very often say that something causes breast cancer. But in this case, the evidence is so strong that we are in a position to say light at night causes breast cancer. And it's both that ambient light of your neighborhood, but it's also shift workers that have to work at night and then, you know, sleep during the day. And how we address it is not as well understood. Certainly things like super bright lights outside that are on all night long is a clear one. But, you know, people do need to work night shifts. Like that's an important thing, both economically and for our society to function. So we need to learn a lot more about, like, how do you mitigate those concerns for people who are in a position where they need to work at night? Like, is it getting out in the daylight during the day? Is it not doing the same shift for a certain number of years? But light at night is definitely an important risk factor that most people don't know about.
11: So, Nancy, is there anything that we haven't covered today that you wanted to make sure we did get a chance to talk about?
6: The one issue I did want to highlight one more time, because it's very current right now in Congress, is this effort by the chemical industry to use this Congress to roll back the few protections we have in place from under the Toxic Substances Control Act. So the major bill that's supposed to protect us from toxic chemicals is the Toxic Substances Control Act. It was amended 10 years ago through a very robust process. And it is, in fact, providing more protections for folks, including having the EPA affirmatively decide a chemical is safe before it goes on the market. And right now, the chemical industry is doing everything that they can to get Congress to roll back those protections that we got in place 10 years ago.
12: Yeah.
6: So there's a coalition of groups out there trying to urge all of our members of Congress to not reopen that bill. And so we would love to have folks get in touch with Breast Cancer Prevention Partners. The easiest way to do that is to go to our website, which is bcpp.org. And that website has a ton of information. If any of the subjects that you heard today are of interest, there's more information on our website, including a glossary of exposures for all of the chemicals and the evidence showing the connection to breast cancer, and information about all of our policy initiatives that we talked about today.
9: Great. And on our website, you can go to Get Involved and you'll see a number of options. We have a Take Action Center where you can actually send a letter to your representative asking for them to support or co-sponsor some of these bills that we have in Congress. We have a number of exciting actions, so I recommend people go there to help us make systemic change happen for public health and protect everyone.
11: Nancy Buermeyer and Laura Gillen of Breast Cancer Prevention Partners, talking about the organization that seeks to inform women about the links between environmental exposures and breast cancer. You can learn more about BCPP at bcpp.org. That's going to do it for our show today. Thanks to Nancy Buermeyer and Laura Gillen and all of you who listen to and support this show. Patty and I will be back next week with another edition of Green Street. 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
2: The Public News Service Doha Newscast, July the 29th, 2026. I'm Mike Clifford. The Senate Tuesday confirmed Jake Clayton to lead the nation's intelligence agencies in a party-line vote that CBS notes could be the key to unlock a path forward on key surveillance authority that lapsed more than 6 weeks ago. The Senate vote was 51-47 to install Clayton as Director of National Intelligence. He replaces the man Trump appointed to the role temporarily, Bill Pulte, a controversial housing official with no intelligence experience. Meantime, rising electric bills are squeezing household budgets across Indiana. Our Joe Ulloa lets us know. State data show residential electricity prices have climbed nearly 19% since 2023, and NIPSCO customers now pay the highest average electric bills among the state's investor-owned utilities.
3: Customer Hannah Raytray of Merrillville says that often leaves families making painful decisions.
4: I mean, I've got to choose my kids first. I guess we have to sit with no electricity so I can make sure they've got food, and that's what I've got to do.
3: Raytray isn't alone. Community leaders say they are hearing from more working families who have already cut back on energy use, upgraded appliances, or sought public assistance, but still struggle to keep up with higher monthly bills and avoid disconnection. NIPSCO says it understands the impact of rising household costs and offers payment plans, energy assistance programs, and customer outreach to help customers manage their bills. This story was produced with original reporting from Dylan Pierce McCoy for FPI News.
2: The nonprofit says it has helped about 20 families to avoid utility shutoffs this year. Township officials also report families are requesting larger amounts of utility assistance as electric bills continue to climb. And some folks in South Dakota are not happy with state regulators granting water use permission for a mega dairy operation.
5: A petition challenges the North Dakota Department of Water Resources' approval of Riverview Dairy's water allotment for its 12,000-plus cow expansion in Abercrombie. Attorney Katie Garvey with the Environmental Law and Policy Center says the operation will require a minimum of 500,000 gallons of water from a nearby aquifer to operate, a system she says that's already stressed at significantly lower usage levels.
6: They have their own water data that shows that the aquifer is declining. So if you take even more out of it, you're going to eventually run out of water.
5: The Wahpeton Buried Valley Aquifer provides drinking and farming water to at least 11,000 local and neighboring residents in Minnesota. Garvey says regulations require cities selling water to first meet the demands of existing customers. The Department of Water Resources argues it's not responsible for the sale of the water and has asked an administrative judge to dismiss the petition. I'm Judith Ruiz Branch reporting.
2: This is Public News Service.
7: Good morning, everybody, and thanks for joining us this beautiful Wednesday, July 29th, 2026, here at 95.1 FM KNVC and also at knvc.org. In eager anticipation of the Stone Soup Show, up next, here is your 4 minutes of Nevada Capital News. Expect wall-to-wall sunshine today. The sky will be so blue it could star in a tourism brochure. With a high of 91, high 70s to low 80s at the lake, and wind gusts up to 4 miles per hour. Boatworks Mall in Tahoe City is headed for a foreclosure auction. One of Tahoe City's most recognizable shopping centers, it's over where beachfront restaurant Jake's on the Lake is located, could change hands after years of redevelopment plans that never quite made it off the drawing board. In its heyday, the mall has been home to restaurants, posh candy and ice cream shops, as well as views so stunning, A-listers like Robin Williams once had to grovel for a table at Jake's. Businesses are still open, but everyone is peering over the dock, wondering who, if anyone, will sail in with a life preserver. You can find that story on the internet at sfgate.com. The Carson City School District is catching some heat after declining to comment on a controversial agenda item involving a proposed transgender reporting mandate. Kelsey Penrose at Carson Now reports that the silence has become almost as newsworthy as the policy itself. The school district's Board of Trustees will meet tonight to review a slew of district policy revisions, and if approved, this one mandates district personnel to inform patients if a student socially undergoes a gender transition at school. Not sure how that happens. It also creates a new requirement for teachers to provide alternatives if an assignment conflicts with a child's family's personal beliefs. Around town, due to the silence, eyebrows are getting more exercise than treadmills. It's Policy 106, titled The Family and Parent Engagement Policy, and they'll be holding a reading of it in the near future. You can read more on the policy and all of the proposed changes at carsonnow.org. The Record Courier reports that the Carson Valley Museum and Cultural Center may be feeling the budget squeeze. Concerns about Douglas County School District finances could affect the museum's future, leaving locals hoping history doesn't become, well, history. The museum features Washoe Indian and Basque heritage exhibits featured along with agriculture, early telephones, doctors, and restored 19th century vehicles. So visit while you still can. It's located in what was once, to many, the former Douglas County Junior High School in Gardnerville, and it's at 1479 U.S. Highway 395 North. Levitt Amp gets a dose of swing punk. The band Van Goat returns to Carson City on Saturday, August 8th, blending swing, punk, rock, and enough energy to get your blood pumping. If you've ever wondered what happens when a southern jazz club crashes into a skate park, Saturday is your chance. The outdoor show is at the Brewery Arts Outdoor Stage. It's free, it's under the stars, and the music starts at 7 p.m. The Brewery Arts Center is at 449 West King Street in Carson. And that's your Nevada Capital News for this morning at 95.1 FM KNVC. 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

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I'm your host, Johnny Carson, and I'm glad you're out there.

Oh, that's right. 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I'm your host, Johnny Carson, no relation, and I say thanks to everyone for tuning in throughout the Carson City area and across the country on KNVC.org. It is a great day here in Carson City, and I hope you're having a great day wherever you are. Today we are cooking up a special batch of stone soup. It is delicious, it's nutritious, it's healing. It's audio nourishment for the heart and mind, and you've got preferred seating right down here in the kitchen. Now, I'm coming to you live from the broadcast bunker in the basement of the BAC, but you may not have known there is a kitchen down here, and they are hard at work, and it looks like there is going to be a party. So how about some stone soup? Let's get started today. We're going to use the traditional recipe, but we got some brand new Rolling Stones. Here's Mr. Charm.

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This is Webb Wilder, the last of the full-grown men. You know, it's not gazpacho, ceviche, or burgoo. It's cool, but it ain't chili, and it's nothing like beef stew. Stone Soup is a gumbo. It's a badass bluegrass brew, and we're so glad to say hello and share a bowl with you. 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

0: That is Magnolia Boulevard on the Stone Soup Radio Show, right here on KNVC 95.1 FM in Carson City. I'm your host, Johnny Carson, and that is a ferocious band coming out of Lexington, Kentucky. Hats off. And Robin, thank you so much for hipping us to that. I want to send that out to some strong-willed women that I'm dealing with. Amanda, Secret, Sue, Deborah, Sandra, and Jules, and Jennifer, everybody else, hats off to some strong-willed women that I know. Now, I'm going to play a song here for a birthday that we are celebrating. Martina McBride, country music star, is celebrating a birthday. We want to note that today, and I want to play you a song written by another strong-willed woman from Nashville, Leslie Satcher. She wrote this song, I remember hearing the demo for the first time, and Martina did the best she could.
1: She was the prom queen, he was the quarterback of the football team, and it all looked so promising. We never thought anything had happened like this. And then all of a sudden, 25 years of love and devotion down the drain.

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He used to get up when I'd walk by. Now he just lifts up his ears. And he thumps his tail on the floor. When I talk to him, when I talk too long, he just ignores me and he goes to sleep again. 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I got him as a pup. I tried to teach him all the tricks, but then I just gave up. 'Cause he's never acted very bright, though his eyes, they've got this glow. And I think he actually knows some things that actually I don't.

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It's not gazpacho, ceviche, or burgoo, obviously. It's lovely, but it's hardly chili, is it? And it's nothing like a hearty beef stew. Stone soup is more of a proper rustic mashup, a cracking folk festival brew. And we're absolutely chuffed to say hello and share a bowl with you today. The Stone Soup Radio Show. Go on, treat yourself to a lovely bowl.

0: Here is the Heckenpeck County Live Bait Report for Friday, July the 13th. Worms on the local market are trading up, with mealworms and flatworms up 1/2 cent, roundworms up a penny, and nightcrawlers up 2 cents in strong trading. Crickets and crawdads are trading even up throughout the region, with crawdad futures up slightly at 3 3/4, and crickets holding steady at 2 1/2. Meanwhile, on the live fish market, minnows and guppies are trading even, while tadpoles and baby eels got a boost this morning from out-of-town fishing.
1: One, two, one, two, three.

0: Oh, mighty fine, and a great big howdy to everybody. You are listening to the Stone Soup Radio Show right here on KNVC 95.1 FM in Carson City. I'm your host, Johnny Carson, and I am coming to you live from the broadcast bunker in the BAC. We are, you know, we got some preferential seating today. We are in the kitchen as the soup is being made. So happy to have you along for the ride. Because, you know, here at the Stone Soup Radio Show, we have got the best-looking audience on the dial. And we're so glad that so many folks are joining us every week across Carson Valley, Eagle Valley, Pleasant Valley, Washoe Valley, and around the world on knvc.org. We want to thank our friends for tuning in on both coasts and everywhere in between. From Nashville, Asheville, Louisville, and Lexington, Savannah, Atlanta, Monterey, and Charleston, Cincinnati and San Francisco, Sarasota and San Antonio, in Boston and in Austin, in Palm Beach and in Honeyoye Falls, and up the Little Sandy River in Greenup County, Kentucky. Salute, love, and thanks to everyone, because, you know, it takes a village to make stone soup. And speaking of our village, I wanted to bring up somebody whose name I left out of the strong-willed women that we were shouting out to earlier, and that is our news lady, Lori LeClaire. Shout out to you, Lori. It takes a strong will to do what you're doing, and I wish you good luck. In the meantime, I want to send some extra special love to a group of super-duper stone supers out there riding their motorcycles. Hope you got us along with you for the ride. I want to say, hey, to Perry, Tater, Brother Jeff, Uncle B, Paco, Country, and the Big Cat. You know who you are. You guys be safe out there. Sure am glad to have you with it as part of the family. And speaking of part of the family, we've got Uncle Briscoe. Come on in here. And do you mind counting us off for this next tune? Thank you so much.
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Hey everybody, this is Graham Sharp with the Steep Canyon Rangers. 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

Hey, everybody, you're listening to the Stone Soup Radio Show on KNVC 95.1 FM in Carson City. I'm your host, Johnny Carson, no relation, and those were the Steep Canyon Rangers right there. And that's a song off of their new record called Next Act, and they are a bunch of great guys. And some of us were lucky enough to go see them last week in Reno, and I am sure they put on a great show. Coming up, we got some more music coming out of the heart of the Bluegrass State, right out of Bourbon County. Arthur Hancock has presented us with a new set of songs, and he opened up a bottle of the good stuff. This is a

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Enjoy a bowl today!

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1: 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I don't always use a bowl, but when I do, it's usually for Stone Soup.

0: Hey man, this is Tommy Chong. You know, it's not gazpacho, ceviche, or burgoo. It's cool, but it ain't chili. And it ain't nothing like beef stew. Stone soup is a gumbo. It's a badass bluegrass brew. And we're so glad to say hello and share a bowl with you. The Stone Soup Radio Show. Enjoy a bowl today.
1: My face, I don't mind it. I'm standing behind it. It hangs down in front by my hair. It studies the cards, all the aces and spades, but it don't have to call which the air. I've taught it to smile and to wrinkle its nose and to froth at the mouth when it's mad. I've taught it to yawn and to laugh and to snarl and to hang out its lip when it's sad.

It's wedged between my ears. It acts like a wall over which lies the world, so they can't read my hopes and my fears. In front of my chin, past the sights and the smells and the songs and the sounds of the horns, of the traffic and blaring and honking and screeching of times.

only a mask for the soul. It don't have no lines you can follow as such, for it's only a part, not the whole. While you could be talking or snarling or coughing or holding your head while you weep, in back of this face I could watch or be singing, or sometimes I might

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Hey, I'm coming to you from the broadcast bunker in the basement of the BAC. You may not know it, but there is a kitchen down here in the studio. In fact, that we've just moved the microphones right in here with them because we want to cook up the freshest, the most well-baked soup that we can bring to you, as you might imagine. But hey, thank you for being with us. Now, we just listened to The Rose Room, and that featured the guitar playing of Charlie Christian. And Charlie Christian was a jazz guitar player born on this day in 1916, but he really revolutionized the electric guitar and the way that it's used both in jazz, bebop, cool jazz, but also just the way that it is used in some of those big band arrangements. And he was a songwriter himself, and I'd like to bring you one more of his things. This is a song that he wrote as interpreted by the Manhattan Transfer.

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0: mighty fine. 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Who are those guys?
1: A song from our new LP released.
0: No,
1: LP.
0: I'm sorry.
1: Released in November. The song's called Money.
0: What? Do you think we should give those guys any more time? I think those were the Beatles. Yes, that's right. Right here on the Stone Soup radio show. Hey, listen, speaking of sending some love along, or sending some feelings along with love from me to you, I want to shout out to some super-duper Stone Supers who are on the IR, actually, and we've had a string of bad luck inside the Stone Super community. We've had some people with some bad health and some bad injuries, and I just wanted to say how much I'm thinking about everybody. Amanda, I am so glad that you are on the mend. I am looking forward to having you back at 100%. Ford, listen, in Lynn we trust. Just listen to her and do what she says. Now, the same goes to you, Uncle Ed, listen, all we can say is translate these words, ten cuidado, okay? And finally, Brother Perry, also, I'm sorry about your fall. It's just terrible. The Stone Supers are kind of beat up and bruised right now, and I'm awful sorry about that. And I want to say how much I love everybody. Thanks for being with us. Thanks for being part of the family. And I hope everybody heals up real soon. And finally, and not the least of all of this, the dear old dog Secret, hanging in with us still. She is indeed one of the good ones, just like everybody else that I just mentioned. Well, this song.

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Hey, everybody, you're listening to the Stone Soup Radio Show on KNVC 95.1 FM. We're down here in the broadcast bunker in the basement of the BAC, and we have moved this microphone right on into the kitchen so you can be firsthand. We got preferential seating for the cooking of the soup, and it is so lovely to pass a bowl down to you. I want to say a particular shout out to my dear friend Jules and the captain and all the Stone Supers who are at sea. I want to say thank you so much for floating along with us.

That's right. If you can't find a friend, you have got one right here at the Stone Soup Radio Show on 95.1 FM KNVC right here in Carson City. And I am your host, Johnny Carson. Hey, everybody, thank you for being part of the Stone Soup Radio Show. I just really appreciate it. I thank you for joining us every week. It is my pleasure to be with you to play my favorite records for my favorite people, and that is you, Stone Soupers. I want to do a quick shout out to Tommy and Thea in Tennessee. Thank you for being with us today. I hope you've gotten a bowl full, because I have really enjoyed being here in the kitchen making it for you firsthand. I also want to say a quick shout out to Brother Jeff and to all the folks who have gathered for that great party over there in the Carolinas. Brother Jeff, you are a fine man, and it's my pleasure to know you. I wish I could be there with you to celebrate, but I celebrate you every day in the continued life of your brother Perry, and I think we both have you to thank and to blame for that. So, anyway, in the meantime, now, you know that the Stone Soup Radio is delicious. It is nutritious. It's audio nourishment for your heart and for your mind. We are always glad to share a bowl with you, because that's what we do right here. So, hey, how about coming back next week for another heap and helping of the Stone Soup Radio Show? 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

0: 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Hey, it's Jamie from the Brewery Arts Center. Carson City Comedy Night is this Friday. 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And I'll be your bartender. Come by, say hi. If you missed the interview with Casey and Pop Culture Kaboom, head to knvc.org and listen to past episodes. Thank you to Jimmy and the crew. It's the last week of July, so catch the America 250 show inside the Nevada Artists Association Gallery. And walk over to the Exhibition Hall and check out the Nevada Group Show as we head into Shark Week. Let's celebrate with the summer that changed cinema. C5 is screening the OG Jaws on the big screen outdoors in the VAC Festival parking lot. We're transforming this space into a beach party. Costume contests, a paddleboard up for grabs, raffle prizes, jello shots, and of course, lifeguards on duty. It's Jaws on the big screen with the Silver State Storytellers and the Carson City Classic Cinema Collective. Oh, and it's free. See you Thursday. We wrapped up the July concerts, but August is poppin'. 5 more shows to go in the Levitt Amp Carson City Music Series. Yes, we are halfway. 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
1: 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And at 9, it's Peter Plantine bringing you 45 Graveyard, where he spins up esoteric vinyl from days long past. 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Or you can also go to knvc.org and listen online. You might just be outside of our terrestrial signal, so knvc.org is a good way to listen to us all across the world. And while you're there, click on the Donate Now button, because this is some great programming, and it doesn't come cheap. And it's a partnership between you and us. 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If you help us keep your favorites on the air, that would be fantastic. Without further ado, we're going to check out Big Picture Science. Have a great afternoon.
2: We're going to get our hands dirty for this episode.
3: There's the burrow.
4: Yeah, that's the burrow. So you can see it's about a pencil size.
3: Yeah,
4: I had no idea. So gravel driveways, you might see these little...
2: As Darwin observed nearly 150 years ago, they may be small, limbless, and blind, but earthworms play a critical role in soil ecology. His 19th century insights about invertebrates are the backbone of modern ecology. Scientists are even listening to worms to monitor soil health. Meanwhile, laboratory studies on other kinds of worms, flatworms, are providing insights about how memories are stored and how stem cells self-renew. Welcome to Big Picture Science. I'm Molly Bentley. We're digging up the healthy dirt on these mountain movers and wriggling regenerators. In this episode, Worms of Endearment. I see you eyeing the compost pile. You have a shovel in your hand. What's the plan here?
3: This is probably half 9-year-old pigeon manure. You heard me right. I raised pigeons for 50 years. So I mixed their waste with vegetable waste, extra potting soil, old potting soil.
2: You think there'll be worms in there?
3: That's exactly where they would congregate.
2: So you're sticking the shovel in.
3: Let's see where we are.
2: I'm here in Natick, Massachusetts with my cousin Pat in his backyard. Now, you're a gardener. How do you use earthworms?
3: I garden upon the ground that earthworms use. I don't actually use earthworms. They're here and they're beneficial. I piggyback on their capabilities, really.
2: Ooh, it smells like pigeon manure.
3: In all honesty, I probably don't even have to dig that far.
2: Yeah.
3: There they are.
2: Oh, my goodness. Oh, look at him.
3: Yeah, these are all the little ones.
2: Okay, so is this...
3: I'll try and find you a honker, but I don't know.
2: Now, will you take any of these worms and move them over to your garden?
3: No.
2: So you just trust that the worms are also in your garden?
3: Here's what I want you to know. Even in these raised beds, if you lay the bottom, let's say, one-third of your raised bed, and you throw organic material like leaves, brush, you lay them at the bottom of the frame, and then you cover with potting soil, and what happens is the earthworms start congregating now underneath your raised bed because the soil is cooler now, and the earthworms actually come from the ground beneath the raised beds, and they move up into your raised bed. You don't have to do anything. You don't have to transport earthworms. They'll move faster than you can. This one's not so small.
2: Yeah.
3: See what we're doing here?
2: Yeah.
3: We're starting to raid the areas.
2: Right.
3: So... Well, Molly, how would you describe this? Would you describe this as crumbly, like
2: soil.
3: Chocolate cake mix? Like that, no, that's
2: that's a
3: you're
2: great
3: laughing,
2: description.
3: But
2: no, it's a great description. It's moist. It's black.
3: Yeah.
2: Dark soil.
3: Yeah.
2: There's one. Look at him squirming.
3: Here they come.
2: Oh, there's another.
3: There's a honker.
2: Look at him.
3: You see one?
2: Yeah. This guy. Whoa. He's in my hand. He's tickling my hand.
3: Yeah, that's actually active. Probably.
2: Oh, he's really active.
3: That's probably a reproductive.
2: Oh, boy, is he really moving fast. He's like, get me back into that soil. Okay, baby. All right, little worm. There you go. Back in. After hunting for earthworms in my cousin's garden, I started remembering how as kids, we were all really aware of worms. When I was 10 years old, my best friend Amy's dad was a fisherman. He regularly enlisted our help to collect earthworms for bait. His most prized were Lumbricus terrestris, or night crawlers, those large earthworms that emerge at night to eat decaying leaves and cut grass. Well, we were so pleased that an adult had entrusted us with such an important task that we were determined to get over our squeamishness to the sliminess of our subjects. This is what Amy's dad would do. He would jab an electric rod into the lawn after a rainstorm. Then, to our youthful delight and revulsion, scores of night crawlers rapidly surfaced in the grass, their wet skins glinting in the dim light. My friend and I would run this way and that across the lawn, plucking up the wriggling bodies and dropping them in cans for the next day's fishing trip. I was mesmerized at the spectacle of this spooky underworld made visible, as if a magic spell had been cast on the worms. But it was also unsettling. I felt we had played an unfair trick on the worms, frightening them into surfacing when what was waiting for them was not safety, but the end of a bait hook. Well, my discomfort makes sense to me now. I've learned while doing this episode that the night crawlers had surfaced because the jolt of the electric prod sent an irritating shockwave through their sensitive nervous systems. Our collective insight into the true nature of earthworms was sparked about 150 years ago by the work of a scientist who is more closely associated with the theory of evolution. But it was Charles Darwin's fascination with the nightcrawler that transformed our understanding of what, up to that point, had been considered a lowly, marginal animal.
5: Early in his book, he says this: "It may be doubted if there are any other animals which have played such an important part in the history of the world as these lowly, organized creatures."
2: Darwin's last book recorded his lifelong observations of the animals. That book has a charming title: The Formation of Vegetable Mold Through the Actions of Worms with Observations on Their Habits. Vegetable mold is what today we call topsoil. The patience that Darwin employed in his decades-long observation of earthworms is one reason that science writer Philip Ball included them in his illustrated history of science called Beautiful Experiments.
5: Well, I think that we can find a key to Darwin's personality in the fact that he regarded the earthworm, such a lowly creature, as something really worthy of study. Because, you know, even today, it's the big creatures, the colourful creatures that have the glamour and that get all the attention. But Darwin, it wasn't just worms for Darwin. You know, he famously wrote an entire treatise on barnacles. He discerned that actually it's often what we might think of as the lowly creatures that are the key to everything. They're the things that really power the ecosystem, as we now, you know, express it.
2: And he had a sense that his own garden there at Down House, his home, depended on these worms. And in fact, that's where many of his observations, his experiments took place.
5: This was the great thing about investigating worms, because you can just go outside, you know, anywhere. And certainly in rural England, where Darwin lived, you can just go outside and there they are, and you can do experiments. So you don't have to go to the Amazon. You don't have to get on board the Beagle and sail around the world.
2: Well, Phil, how much of it was observation and maybe cataloging them, and how much of it was actually experiment? When we hear experiment, maybe our minds go to laboratories and things like that. So give us an overview, please, of the role of experimentation and observation in Darwin's many decades of studying earthworms.
5: Right, because it's true that a lot of the work that zoologists and natural historians, as they were then, did was observation, was just looking at to see how things behaved in the wild. But no, for Darwin, it really was experimentation with worms. So he did all kinds of things to find out how they would respond. So he would bring earthworms in pots into his house. In one set of experiments, he wanted to know what their hearing was like, whether they had any sort of hearing or how they responded to sound. And so he put them in pots on the top of his piano and he would play a note and see what happened. And he recorded that actually they seemed to respond very strikingly to a C in the bass clef and to a G above the line in the treble clef. So very specific notes.
2: Well, I can't imagine that's a coincidence that you have a piano right there behind you. Could you give us a C? Could you give us the note of C there?
5: I can indeed. The C below, the C in the bass clef that Darwin would have used is this one. So it seems to be that one and the G above middle C. The low C and the higher G both seem to send the worms back into their burrows, he said, in these pots. Not quite sure how well this would hold up. I really don't think that worms would distinguish between a C, a deep C, and a higher G.
2: Well, I think then the question is there a note that will bring them out of their burrows?
5: Yeah, and I mean, and Darwin doesn't record whether there are any that have the opposite effect. I mean, what the worms would be responding to, they wouldn't be hearing, literally, but they were on top of the piano. They would be feeling the vibrations.
2: The vibrations, of course. So that's a sort of maybe the quirkier side of some of his experimentation. But he had some central questions that emerged as really fundamental to today's understanding of soil ecology. What were his questions about earthworms and their relationship to the soil, to the earth?
5: Darwin had a wonderful faith in the intelligence of earthworms. He believed they were a lot smarter than we would tend to give them credit for. And one of the ways that he explored that was he noticed that earthworms, they dig these holes in the soil, and he noticed that at nighttime they seem to like to cover or plug, in fact, the holes that they make with leaves, presumably to protect them or camouflage them against birds that would otherwise see the holes and eat the worms. And so they would drag leaves into these little openings of their holes. And Darwin wanted to understand what they were doing, how they were reasoning, really, when they did this. So he noticed that they seemed to drag the leaf by the end at which it was easiest to kind of get hold of them, the pointed end of the leaf. And that they would select particular sort of leaf shapes to put in the hole, seemingly so. They wouldn't, you know, just use any old leaf. And so he thought, well, how can I experiment with this? So he and his son cut out triangles of paper to mimic the leaves. And then they covered the paper in vegetable fat, presumably from the kitchen, from the scullery, so that the paper wouldn't get wet. So this was just waterproofing. And then they would scatter them around in the garden in the evening. And the worms would duly grab hold of some of these triangles, these paper triangles, and drag them to the hole and fill them. And Darwin noticed that they would do so in just the kind of way that Darwin himself would have done so, that they seemed to be choosing the shapes that were going to be easiest to drag and most effective at getting in the hole. So it seemed that there was some real intelligence going on here. There was some real selection. They weren't just doing this at random.
2: Well, Phil, should we be surprised if we did not know that worms grab leaves and drag them into their burrows? I've never seen a worm do that.
5: No, I haven't either. I haven't. But, you know, that we need to go out in our gardens and look more carefully, clearly, because, this is a common thing that they do. So they plug their holes with leaves. So this was what really struck Darwin, that there seemed to be some selective intelligence, some kind of decision-making going on in the worm.
2: The word intelligence is a charged one, isn't it? It's one that maybe only recently, I would say in the 20th century, that we applied to animals other than humans, to chimps, to dolphins, to octopuses. But to suggest that an earthworm was intelligent and to use that word in the mid-19th century, in the Victorian age, either seems radical or must have seemed maybe even nutty to some people, but certainly he was ahead of his time, if it does indeed apply.
5: Yes, indeed, it was radical. And you're absolutely right that, in fact, it was even more recently than that that we really started more generally to attribute intelligence to animals. So right up until the sort of behaviorism of the 1950s, it was widely thought that animals were just kind of

0: It's so unassuming that you could walk past it and think it was a paving stone. You could walk right by it. And yet it contributed, this stone, this round, light-colored stone, contributed to his profound conclusions about the role that earthworms play in moving soil. And what did he observe, and what was the role of that seemingly modest stone?
1: Darwin begins his book by expressing his amazement at how much earthworms move during their lifetime, simply by doing this business of, eating up vegetable matter and turning it into soil. They shift the soil and they create soil, and he realized that they can move huge amounts of it. So he estimated that worms in every acre of land, worms can move about 8 tons of earth every year. So he wanted to figure out, he wanted to quantify this, and the stone was his way of doing that. So it was a round stone, a sort of round flat stone with a peg in the middle. And what he was doing was measuring how much the stone sinks as a result of the activity of the worms beneath it. So the peg was a way of, measuring the height of the stone. This was his experiment for just figuring out how much earth worms seem able to move. And it led him to conclude, and then he went out and looked at ancient monuments around Britain. So he looked at Stonehenge, for example, and he estimated that purely through doing what they do, worms are able to bury monuments. They're able to bury buildings over, over years and years of creating earth. The buildings gradually sink into the ground, and the earthworms literally eventually will bury them.
0: Now, that brings us to the question that you pose in your book, which is, what is a beautiful experiment? And you outline specifically why Charles Darwin's observations and his experiments of earthworms qualify as a beautiful experiment, but I presume it's not because of the conclusions. You're not working backwards. It's not because the conclusions were so profound. It was the methodology and the questions that he asked.
1: Yeah, well, that's right. I mean, I think there's inevitably going to be some selection bias when we talk about beautiful experiments, because the experiments in the history of science that we will remember and that are well recorded will tend to be the ones that are more impactful, the ones that were more important. But I think the unique thing probably about Darwin's experiments with earthworms is that I found them beautiful for their charm and their simplicity, the fact that they didn't require complex equipment of any sort, that he could do them at home, just by cutting out bits of paper. There's also the fact in Darwin's work in particular that he was able to be astonished by the mundane. As much as thinking, really good scientific work is about noticing. So it's really that aspect of finding interesting questions, finding hooks for your curiosity in the mundane that is so striking about Darwin's work.
0: Well, Philip Ball, thank you so much for a charming interview about an equally charming subject. Thank you so much for joining us.
1: Pleasure. Thank you, Molly.
0: Science writer Philip Ball is the author of Beautiful Experiments. Well, we heard the piano notes that Darwin played for worms. Now let's hear the sounds of worms themselves.
2: Over here, where we've got a big pile of leaf litter, I was thinking we might put a probe in and see what we can hear, because it's our best chance for hearing some activity.
0: Next, why noisy soil is healthy soil. We meet the scientist who eavesdrops on worms as we inch along in this episode of Big Picture Science, Worms of Endearment.

0: Darwin recognized the critical role earthworms play in soil ecology. Modern ecologists have carried those insights and put them to practical use on farms, where worms are crucial for churning the soil, improving water drainage, and breaking up pollutants. And Roland, you went to see one of those ecologists.
1: Well, yes, I went to an agricultural college, an old agricultural college attached to Warwick University in central England. And one of the

0: people working there is a soil ecologist. She's an enthusiast for worms, and she even listens to them. So, yes, I absolutely wanted to go and see what she could show me.
1: Listens to them while they're in the ground.
0: Yeah. She has a microphone to listen to the whatever's going on under the ground, and she says she can record worms.
1: That's amazing. We can't wait to hear.
0: I have to warn you, Molly, it's been really, really, really dry in the UK for the past few weeks. The ground is rock solid. I can't see any worms when I dig in my own garden. And even though she has an experimental plot with lots and lots of special soil types where she cultivates these worms, it seemed like a long shot. It seemed like a really bad time to go hunting or even listening for worms. But you know me, Molly, I'll always give it a try.
2: You can hear how dry the grass is, can't you?
3: Yeah, yes. And we've been feeding the worms with the leaf litter we collect, you know, try and help their population.
2: Oh, right.
3: Give them something to do. Keep the ground a bit moister as well.
4: I am Jackie Stroud, a soil scientist at the University of Warwick, with a particular interest in earthworms.
2: I have to say, it really is showing the right attitude to have a part of a field devoted to worms.
4: Oh, yes. It's nice because they're in these little pots that keep them entrapped somewhat. Over here, they've eaten quite a bit now, but these areas, this is where they've been pulling in the material that was on the surface. So that's Lumpus terrestris will come out at night and drag that material into its burrow. And it's quite distinctive, isn't it? You sort of see the little vertical.
2: These sticks are sort of just pointing up out to the ground, but I'd never have imagined it. So they come out?
4: Yes, they come out at night. They keep their tail in their burrow, and then they have these powerful lip muscles, and they're dragging that material in into the soil. And you can find their middens. Just looking, that would be one earthworm. And if I gently scrape it away, you might actually get to see their sort of surface burrow. So it's usually about a pencil size width. It's so solid. They've sealed that tight. So Darwin thought they did that to keep a moist microclimate. So they seal the top of their burrow after dragging the food in.
2: Right.
4: And so have a nice sort of permanent vertical burrow, nice and moist with them in it. And I imagine on a hot day like today, they quite like that.
2: Why didn't I know this?
4: Yes, they do this here. And then if I show you the one at the end, you can see where they've done it with stones.
2: I should just do a description. So this is not just blank field. You've got a series of concrete walled...
4: They're pipes, yeah.
2: Pipes. These are basically water pipes, are they?
4: Yes,
2: sunk
4: are,
2: into
4: yes.
2: the ground. But that's the way you sort of control the conditions a little bit.
4: Yes, yeah, they had different soils put in, so different organic matter types. So it was a way of having a sort of mixed soil type here. And then we feed it with, sort of the leaf litter that falls, we'll gather it, or, you know, the mown lawn, and it gets eaten by the worms. So here, you might just think, oh, that's an unusual pile of stones, but you can kind of see...
2: There's a whole cluster of stones. You're saying that they've piled up...
4: There's the burrow.
2: There's the burrow?
4: Yeah, that's the burrow. So you can see it's about a pencil size.
2: Yeah.
4: And that one was less firmly themed, and it's pulled this in, and it was probably eating that. But they pile up the stones as well.
2: I had no idea.
4: Gravel driveways. You might see these little sort of rock cairns on your gravel driveways, which is...
2: Well, I'm certainly going to look much closer from now on. Seeing the bits of vegetation pulled into the holes, the stones, I mean, they're really little pebbles, but seeing them dragged close, why do they do that?
4: It's about creating a sort of food source close to them, a moist microclimate. It also marks where they are for us. So, for example, there are two in here. So you'd expect there to be two individual earthworms because they make individual burrows, and they'll come up at the surface at night and mate. They keep their tails in their burrow the whole time, and they'll just
2: really they stretch themselves
4: surface.
2: Out.
4: Yes.
2: And so these are these.
4: They're the big ones. They're
2: the
4: about
2: big
4: the size
2: ones.
4: Of a pencil.
2: Yeah.
4: Yes, the lugworm.
2: Lugworm. Yeah.
4: Yeah.
2: Where do you think? Where are the earthworms now?
4: So these earthworms will be probably 2 meters deep, so they'll dig a very deep vertical burrow into the soil. Yeah, we're about 6 foot to it, so about 6 foot below us. I would imagine they'll be sort of sitting in the water line where it's a bit moist.
2: So they will find the moisture down there because that's close to the water table. I mean,
4: yeah.
2: And they just sort of hang out there, do they?
4: That seems to be the gist of it, yes. Yeah, and but when it rains again, if we have a thunderstorm, which is inevitable, and you sort of come back, you'll see them active on the soil surface again. They're very sort of triggered by moisture and rainfall events for activities.
2: How do they know it's rain? Just because, do they sense the moisture?
4: We don't know.
2: Can they hear? Or they must be able to feel vibrations?
4: It's thought that they're able to feel vibrations. For example, people sometimes sort of bash the ground, don't they, with spades and things, or birds do their rain dance, which is anticipated to bring the earthworms up. So they are thought to be sensitive to vibrations.
2: I always thought that was a bit of folklore. I mean, you keep on saying we don't know. I mean, it sounds like these rudimentary creatures are full of mystery.
4: They are. They are really full of mystery. It's because they're underground and we can't see them, it remains a mystery. And then if you're taking them out of that home and putting them in a pot to observe them, you've moved them so far away from how they might naturally behave. It's really hard to know what you're seeing is an artefact of your experiment or a real thing.
2: So tell me about this method that you have of trying to see or hear what's going on down below.
4: Oh, one is listening to the soils and trying to make out what on earth is going on, because we think a lot of soil organisms use vibrations to communicate with each other or just, you know, through their movements. And that is a really important sensory environment we've never particularly considered before.
2: So you tune in to the subterranean conversations?
4: We're trying to, yes. And over here where we've got a big pile of leaf litter, I was thinking we might put a probe in and see what we can hear, because it's our best chance for hearing some activity. This will make a hole.
2: So just putting a skewer in there. Yeah. And then some kind of a probe.
4: That's right, yes.
2: Is that a microphone?
4: It is. It's a contact microphone. So it picks up the vibrations in the soil. So just see if we can probe straight in. Yes, that's good.
2: Just turn it on.
4: You might be able to hear some of the sort of rustling, quiet rustling.
2: Let me put the headphones on.
4: There we go.
2: So quiet.
4: It is quiet. I can turn it on.
2: And that's stuff going on down underneath?
4: Yes, yes. Most likely things moving about in the soil.
2: What sort of things? I mean, is that the worms?
4: This time of year, I would suspect it might be insects moving about. A lot of things hatching from their cocoons and digging up and emerging.
2: But the worms, you're saying, are just sort of sitting this heat out?
4: I would imagine so, yes. Yeah, I'm afraid it's been so dry.
2: There will be worms in there.
4: There's worms in there, but they'll be either coiled up in their mucus line chambers or at depth.
2: Right.
4: They just sort of sit and wait until the moisture conditions improve, and then they can get moving again. They can lose light. It's up to around 60-75% of their body weight in moisture before it becomes quite critical. But yeah, they sort of have mucus line chambers to preserve as much moisture as possible. So often if you dig this time of year, you'll see them curled up in a knot. And that's just, you know, you've disturbed their little chamber environment.
2: One reason I wanted to talk to you, I have heard that the practice of ploughing, or tillage, I think is a technical word for it, but ploughing must break up all these wormholes and so on. And I hear that the soils are becoming impoverished because of ploughing, because worm populations are suffering. Is that true?
4: Tillage is certainly a major driver of earthworm population changes. So for, yes, these deep burrows that, like this, you see, I've got a big litter layer here, it's undisturbed. So this is a perfect habitat for this type of earthworm. But when you've ploughed the soil, you've buried all their food materials, you've left a bare soil surface, and you've disrupted that surface level. So ploughing is linked to a decline in this type of earthworm. And if you plough all the time, the UK is quite unique in its way that, I think it's since the 70s, ploughing became the sort of default mode for agriculture. And it's only sort of in the recent 10 or 15 years where people have been thinking of tactical tillage, so doing some reduced tillage or no tillage, and then tactical tillage occasionally, things like that.
2: I mean, what sort of decline are you talking about?
4: It's hard to say. These earthworms, in some fields, I can't find them in fields that have been ploughed for decades, where they're quite common, so you'd expect them perhaps to be there. But there's never been sort of a worm census as such to determine earthworm populations in this country.
2: It comes back to the fact that they're sort of unappreciated, I suppose, but important. In your opinion, do you think that ploughing is having a knock-on effect, not just on the worm populations, but on the fertility of the soil, on the...
4: I think some of the strongest evidence, or the most interesting evidence, is looking at songbird patterns over time, because birds feed on earthworms, and there has been showing that there has been a decline in songbirds. But of course, you can't say that's responsible just in agriculture. I mean, it's a phenomenon that's been detected across the UK in urban and agricultural environments. But I think there are so many unknowns. Like, we're trying to do our recording today amongst all this noise. And if organisms in the soil are using sounds to communicate with each other, and it's how they sense their natural environment, actually, we're actually quite noisy, particularly in terms of vibrations, and we're potentially putting through pollution that is disrupting how they navigate their own environments, how they mate, how they communicate with each other. And I appreciate it's a big unknown, but it could be really important, and we're completely oblivious to it.
2: Talking about animals communicating with each other, does that include worms, do you think? Do you have evidence, or do you think that worms are communicating with each other?
4: It's certainly a hypothesis that we're investigating. A lot of the noises that we're finding earthworms make a sort of noisy broadband, so just sort of a scraping type sound. But occasionally you get these patterns of real sort of structured rhythm. And it's been shown for caterpillars and for ants that structured rhythms are a mode of communication. And so it's never been thought of, particularly for earthworms. So we'd say that's certainly a sort of an area we're particularly interested in, is whether some of the structured patterns are just an artifact or whether it could actually be linked to communication.
2: It's very interesting, because one of the things that Darwin speculated on was whether, or to what extent, earthworms were intelligent. Mm-hmm. It sounds like that's not a stupid line of inquiry.
4: I think they're extremely in tune to their environment. They're so abundant. You know, we often think of ants as being incredibly intelligent because we find them everywhere. Well, earthworms are almost everywhere too. So they've clearly really tuned into this subterranean world that's so alien to us. I think, all the adaptations they have to enable them to thrive in such environments, they are sort of such excellent prey for so many things. High protein content, high fat, you know, they have to be reasonably smart to avoid just being decimated as a such good food sources for birds, for beetles.
2: So their adaptation means being able to, as you say, navigate your environment, sense it, make changes to behaviour, and I guess that is the starting point of intelligence.
4: Yes, yeah. It's really hard to say. Oh, it's such early days. Just detecting them and trying to detect their noises is like a great start. But yes, if we can start looking into how they might navigate their environments and things like that. Imagine sort of burrowing through the soil. It's a bit like swimming. You want to kind of take your most direct route. You don't want to sort of go all three quarters around the pool because it's quite exhausting. So you might use vibrations and other features of the environment to get to where you want to be efficiently. And so that's why they're sort of seeing a real resurgence and interest in people being inspired by earthworms. So I like sort of lending them equipment so they can have a go themselves and sort of really kind of inspire that curiosity about what's going on beneath our feet.
2: Well, you've inspired my curiosity. Jackie Stroud, thank you so much.
4: Thank you.
1: That's Roland Pease dishing the dirt about worms with Professor of Soil Science Jacqueline Stroud at the University of Warwick in the UK. Well, Roland, it looks like with that hard, dry ground, you didn't quite become a soil mate of the worms.
0: Well, I did my best. But actually, Molly, you know, I had a fantastic time while I was there anyway. But Jackie did send me afterwards some recordings she'd made of earthworms before I ever got there. Just have a listen. I'm afraid it's not quite a symphony or some kind of bird song.
1: That is wonderful. Did she say how far down those worms were?
0: She didn't. It was just that sound. She said that's probably earthworms moving around down there somewhere.
1: Do we know how many worms are in that
0: No,
1: clip?
0: We don't know anything, Molly.
1: Okay, we'll listen again. You know, Roland, the microphone that Jackie plunges into the ground brings to mind another rod plunged into the soil, but for an entirely different purpose, which was that electric rod that my friend's father used to rouse the earthworms.
0: Yeah, that's an active rod. This was a passive one. To be honest, it's so small, it looks a bit like a meat thermometer. And, you know, getting it into this hard ground was an absolute nightmare. But I'm so glad that she did try.

0: The term worm refers to a body plan, not a single lineage. And there are lots of kinds of worms. Some worms skillfully use stem cells to regenerate parts of those tubular bodies.
1: And in the extreme cases, when they get decapitated or they get really, really badly injured, these cells are recruited to proliferate and to produce all the cells that will give rise to the missing body part and restore it.
0: What that trick is teaching us about regenerative medicine next, as we continue with our Worms of Endearment on Big Picture Science.

0: The worm's body plan has made the animals efficient movers and eaters, but earthworms are not the only cylindrical wrigglers. They have spade-shaped heads, but flatworms also have bilateral symmetry, a tube shape, and a rounded back end.
1: And in fact, they are flat, and so they don't have a very prominent, belly-to-back thickness. So they look flat, and hence the term planaria. So they're like a plane, which distinguishes them as a unique type of worm.
0: Parasitic flatworms can make us sick, but non-parasitic flatworms, planarians, found in ponds and rivers and other aquatic environments, are providing valuable insights about human healing.
1: Hi, my name is Alejandro Sanchez Alvarado. I am an investigator at the Stowers Institute for Medical Research, and I work on stem cells and regeneration.
0: The properties of regeneration are broadly distributed among worms, but the champions of regeneration are flatworms. By studying how the worms use stem cells for extraordinary self-repair, Dr. Sanchez Alvarado hopes for insights into human regenerative medicine. So let's meet his laboratory subjects. Alejandro, I've seen videos of the worms, the planarians, in your lab, and I wonder if you could help our listeners imagine what I saw, which was a plastic container, maybe about the size of a cheese drawer, filled with a liquid, and then dozens of these little black flatworms, about the size of the end of a fingertip, and shaped like commas, swimming around. Is that an accurate description?
1: Yeah, I usually refer to them as large as a toenail clipping, which is a really good description. They more or less have the same shape because they really negotiate obstacles by bending their body. So they always look kind of like a comma. That's how they avoid obstacles. And they do it very gracefully, Molly, because they have all of these beading cilia on their ventral surface that makes them look like they're ice skating. They're just gliding with such elegance on the plastic dish or the container in which they happen to find themselves.
0: Now, you have spent decades studying particular kinds of stem cells found in these flatworms called neoblasts. Mm-hmm. And that is a particular kind of stem cell. And what is unique about them?
1: As you know, almost all of our body parts come from, during embryogenesis, from this collection of cells known as pluripotent stem cells. These pluripotent stem cells give rise to every part of our body, okay? But they only exist during embryonic periods. I mean, they're beyond birth. You don't have these pluripotent stem cells. Planarians, on the other hand, somehow have managed to figure out a way to retain those pluripotent cells as adults. And these cells happen to be pretty much the fountain, the source that the animals use to restore tissue that is being lost through regular, wear and tear. And in the extreme cases, when they get decapitated or they get really, really badly injured, these cells are recruited to proliferate and to produce all the cells that will give rise to the missing body part and restore it with ultimate fidelity, to the degree that after a few days or so, you wouldn't even know that the animal had been injured.
0: Well, you and your team are among the few who have actually watched planarians regrow parts of their body. So let's describe that. And there is a gruesome aspect to this, which is you do need to cut the worms, in half. And I'm wondering if you immobilize them when you do that. And there's so many other questions, such as how you do it, how long it takes them to regrow the body part. But if you could just take us through some of that, how you do it, and then what happens next?
1: Yeah, so the best way to anesthetize cold-blooded systems is to essentially lower the temperature, because that lowers the action potential of neurons, which means that there is almost no transmission of signaling. So we tend to cool down the worms. But let me tell you a small detail that makes this a little bit of an overkill, is that the worms themselves split themselves in pieces to reproduce. So it's called, asexual reproduction or fission. So the worm's tail will adhere to the substrate on which they're in, and then the head and the trunk begin to crawl away from this anchoring position, and then it stretches like a rubber band and then just snaps, okay? And that takes about 20 minutes, okay, which is a long time to be stretching the body, right? And then what happens after that is within 45 minutes, the exposed wounds get covered by epidermis. They get covered by skin cells. In 45 minutes, requires no cell proliferation. They just migrate over the wound and they cover it. And then the healing process begins. All right. a razor blade is instantaneous. And so what we do essentially is that we cool the animals, and when we use a razor blade and then select the part of the animal where we want to amputate, so we normally do it perpendicular to the body plan of the animal, and then cut, that produces two fragments with two wounds, a headless fragment and a tailless fragment. And then you can watch these wounds heal again in 30 to 45 minutes. And then in 3 days, the areas of the wound begin to grow this little white tissue. It's unpigmented tissue that in the head is going to give rise to the tail, and in the tail is going to give rise to a head. And those tissues are referred to as a blastema, because it's a collection of undifferentiated cells. By day 4, you can actually begin to see the future eyes. By day 5, they're already sensing their environment. By day 7, they already behave like a flatworm. It's already searching food. It's already trying to move around, doing all stuff. Give it another week, the pigment kicks in, and then you cannot tell the amputated from the unamputated animal. So that's, you know, that's regeneration at high octane. It's just like really 2 weeks, essentially, they're done.
0: Is there a limit on the size of the fragment that you cut from the animal?
1: Yeah, there's a great question. That limit turned out to be, the first person who discovered this, 1/279th the size of the whole animal. And that experiment was done by T.H. Morgan in the late 1800s, early 1900s, the same guy that worked on fruit flies and gave us modern genetics before he worked on Drosophila and fruit flies. He actually worked on planarians. But the beauty of this experiment is that we now know how many cells that is. It's about 8,000 cells. A fragment that has 8,000 cells can actually regenerate a complete animal.
0: That seems like a lot of activity happening in the body of that little animal on the cellular level.
1: No, it is. It is. And I have to say, Molly, that the more we study the so-called simpler system, the more extraordinary their complexity becomes. And so I no longer call animals or organisms as simple or complex. They're all exceedingly complex. It's really astonishing that, you know, as you said, a small creature that lives in pond scum, literally, can actually do some truly, truly extraordinary biological activities that we would benefit immensely from understanding.
0: Okay, so let's bring it around to what you've discovered about the distribution of stem cells in the planarian's body and why this is an important question. So what did you find out about how the stem cells are distributed and how those signals are working together, are coordinating the regrowth of the animal?
1: Yeah, no. So what we found, essentially, we wanted to know what were the neighbors of these stem cells inside of the animal. And the reason why we wanted to define that is, number one, we've not been able to see something that is always constantly associated with the neoblasts, with the stem cells. Because in all other systems where people study stem cells, there's always another cell type that is in close opposition to the stem cells. And that relationship is known as a niche, or the space that the stem cells occupy to keep them undifferentiated and allow the regulation to produce the necessary daughter cells that will go on to differentiate into specific tissues or cell types. And what we found, to our surprise, was that any cell in the body of the planarian has pretty much an equal chance of being close to a stem cell, which is not what you would expect. You would always expect a very specific cell type in close association with the stem cell. So, since there are no other examples that have been worked out as closely and as carefully for an adult pluripotent stem cell, this might be an explanation or part of the explanation as to why these animals can retain these pluripotent stem cells. So imagine that you can recreate that kind of environment near or at in close proximity to a stem cell in another system. You might be able to trigger, you know, higher potency in those cells and the like. So I think this is a very important finding. It's a different type of microenvironment where somehow a large number of adult pluripotent stem cells can be maintained without any difficulty.
0: So it sounds like you discovered that these stem cells are not anchored in a particular niche, in a particular area, although you're using the word niche too, that they are found throughout the body, or at least they can be called into service if they need to be throughout the body. So you have stem cells communicating across great distances, in a planarian, okay, but on the cellular level.
1: For a cell, it's a great distance,
0: But throughout the body, so when there's an injury, there is going to be a cell there that can respond immediately. Mm-hmm. Just to remind us again, refresh our memory of how stem cells work in our body and how that's different than how the stem cells work in the planarian, just so we can have that immediate contrast.
1: Yeah, so the best way to think about stem cells is that they also change during development. So the earliest stem cells that we have are essentially the stem cells that give rise to our body in embryogenesis. Those are called embryonic stem cells. If you now follow the natural trajectory, what happens is that when you're born, okay, you're going to have a lot of stem cells. But these stem cells are going to be very limited in what they actually produce. So, for example, the cells that give rise to all of your blood cells, okay, they give rise to red blood cells, white blood cells, et cetera, et cetera. Those cells are known as multipotent stem cells because they give rise not to all cell types, but just a few cell types, okay? That's one type of stem cell that you find in our body, in the adult body. Another type of stem cell, which is very useful and is one of the things that keeps us alive, are the stem cells that produce the lining of our gut. The lining of our gut is made out of epithelial cells, and they are derived from a stem cell population that resides in the digestive system that are constantly producing new daughter cells to replace the dying cells of the lining of our gut. The skin also is populated by a large number of stem cells. As you know, you get sunburned, you lose skin. Well, it gets built anew. So those are normally the kinds of stem cells we find in the adult anatomy of most organisms, particularly us mammals. What we don't find are these pluripotent stem cells, okay? But we had them. We only had them during a very short period of our embryonic development, and then they went away. Which means that we can make them, but we just don't know how to keep them.
0: And if we could make them, we might be able to regrow a heart or a liver or an arm. Is that where you're going with this?
1: That's right. And so one of the things that has accelerated the process, which tells me that it could be done, is the so-called induced pluripotent stem cells, which is the work of Shinya Yamanaka and also Jamie Thompson, they both discovered that you can take an adult differentiated cell from either a human or a mouse, introduce a couple of genes, and then incubate those cells with those introduced genes, and those genes will actually reprogram the differentiated cell to give rise to something that looks like an embryonic stem cell. So we can reprogram. The difficulty here is that you're going too far back in time. You're going all the way to the beginning of embryonic development, and so the tissues that are generated are not necessarily adult tissues. They are like, you know, early embryonic or early fetal tissues, which is a problem because we're no longer fetuses. I mean, we're already adults, right? So what I think that, you know, our work can do is help supplement that information because these cells are not making embryonic tissues. They're making adult tissues from a pluripotent state. In fact, I think it's the only reason why planarians exist is because they have these cells in them. If the cells were there temporarily, I don't think planarians would be around. I think they would be extinct animals. And so if we can find out what is it that allows these pluripotent cells to produce adult tissues, that bridges that gap. And so that's more or less the direction we're thinking, that this kind of work that we're doing may actually help contribute to develop, you know, therapies to address things like spinal cord or muscle degeneration or maybe even, you know, the loss of things like a finger or something like that.
0: Alejandro Sanchez Alvarado, thank you so much for joining us.
1: It's been my real pleasure, Molly. Wonderful having this conversation with you.
0: Alejandro Sanchez Alvarado is an investigator at the Stowers Institute for Medical Research, where he works on stem cells and regeneration. Well, Roland, that brings us to the big picture portion of the program. Where are your thoughts headed, other than underground?
2: Well, underground, absolutely, is a place to be. The unifying theme here is that these are very simple creatures, but with so much to tell us. You know, whether it's Darwin just being fascinated by their behaviour, Alejandro, you know, fantastic, the idea of these stem cells. They've retained some kind of primordial ability to sort of regenerate their body from the stem cells. That's just not appreciated, I guess. The other mystery is whether earthworms really do respond to LOC and Earth IG. I'm going to have to go and do that experiment. I've got a piano as well. Give me a moment and a few raindrops here in the UK. I'll do that for you, Ollie.
0: Okay, get back to us with the results, Roland.
2: I'll do that.

0: Well, we hit pay dirt with the talents of senior producers Seth Shostak and Gary Niederhoff, assistant producers Shannon Rosgiri and Brian Edwards, and contributor Sikon Akpan and Roland Pease. I'm the executive producer of Big Picture Science, Molly Bentley. Also, big thanks to our listeners and our Patreon supporters. The original music in the show is by Dewey DeLay and June Miyake, and this episode of Big Picture Science that considers the outsized contributions of simple animals is called Worms of Endearment.
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3: 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If you're a new listener, thanks for tuning in. I have a treat for you today, and that is beach music. Now, this is specific beach music. It originates from the Carolinas and Virginia area. So you won't be hearing the Beach Boys or Jan and Dean, but you will be hearing a lot of great groups. Some of them are national and international groups and have been adopted into the beach music genre. Others come from the Carolinas. And we're going to start off with one of those great groups, and that is the Fantastic Shakers. Now, this group started in 1978 and has a number of hits. The first you are going to hear is You Are More Than a Number.

That is Bill Deal and the Rondells with their hit song, What Kind of Fool Do You Think I Am? Don't answer that question. Before that, we had Donny Ray with Who's Rocking You? And earlier, The Platters out of Los Angeles, California with their song, With This Ring. Now, The Platters are one of those national, international groups that were adopted into the beach music scene because of their sound, their beat. It fit into the beach music scene, which was upbeat and often horn-based. Lots of horns in trumpets, trombones, saxophone in beach music. Coming up next, we're going to have another international group, and that is the Drifters. The Drifters out of New York City with their hit song, Up on the Roof. And we're going to follow that with Major Lance. His song,

That is Tyrone Davis with his 1970 hit, Turn Back the Hands of Time. That song reached number 3 on the U.S. Billboard Hot 100 chart, and it reached number 1 on the U.S. Billboard R&B chart in 1970. Before that, we heard Jim Quick and Coastline, a native of southeast portion of North Carolina, their song Turn Me Over. And before that, we heard a song with a unique name, and that was by Major Lance. Now, a little bit about Major Lance. He was born in Winterville, Mississippi in 1939. He was one of 12 children. His family moved to Chicago, where Major became friends with Curtis Mayfield and Jerry Butler of the group The Impressions. Major Lance sang soul, pop, and rhythm and blues songs. In the 1960s, he went on tour in the United Kingdom, where he worked with the group Bluesology. Now, Bluesology had a piano player who was Reginald Dwight, later known as Elton John. Major Lance had a number of hit songs, including the one we just heard, that is U-M 6 times, and that reached number 5 on the U.S. pop chart in 1964. Major's daughter, Keisha Lee Bottoms, became mayor of Atlanta in 2018. Up next, we're going to hear from The Temptations, The Way You Do the Things You Do.

That set included The Cheater by Bob Cuban. After that was The Drifters with Do You Have to Go Now? Now, a little known fact about The Drifters is there's been about 65 members of The Drifters since they formed in 1953. So artists have drifted in and out of the band, and they created great music along the way. We ended that set with 10 Ways of Loving You. That band is the Entertainers, and they formed in the Carolinas in 1980. Continuing with the beach music theme, up next we're going to hear from a Richmond, Virginia native, Steve Bassett, with Sweet Virginia Breeze.

That beautiful voice belonged to Mr. Billy Stewart. He was a Washington, D.C. native, born in 1937, a pianist and a vocalist who was discovered by Bo Diddley, who happened to hear him practicing backstage one day. The song we just heard was Sitting in the Park. Billy also had a big hit with his song, I Do Love You. Before Sitting in the Park, we heard from Dale Van Horn, That's Summertime to Me. And before that, Summertime's Calling Me by the Catalinas. Now, the Catalinas are not from California's Catalina Island. No, the band formed in Charlotte, North Carolina in 1957, and the band has been popular in the Middle Atlantic states for 62 years and is still going strong. Up next, we're going to hear from the Corsairs with their song, Smoky Places.

0: That is Maurice Williams and the Zodiacs with their song Stay. Before that, the Corsairs with Smoky Places. And coming up next, we're going to be Shaking the Shack. So I hope you stay with us as we pick up the second hour of the Wednesday afternoon music prescription with your host, Dr. J. Please stay with us because more music, more great music is on its way.
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0: 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On your radio, and I am your host, Dr. J. Each week is a new theme, and the theme this week is Carolina beach music. Now, beach music originated in the Carolinas after World War II. Some say it started at the Tijuana Inn at Carolina Beach, North Carolina in 1948. It grew out of a combination of R&B, swing, and blues music. Carolina beach music is rhythmic with a moderate tempo that encourages dancing. And along with this music, a gliding upbeat dance called the Carolina Shag gained popularity. The shag is a couples-based dance that is slower than the jitterbug. The shag is the official dance of North and South Carolina. In the 1950s and 60s, clubs opened along Ocean Drive in North Myrtle Beach and became very popular playing this upbeat horn-based music. The popular groups at the time producing songs with the right tempo were the Tams, the Times, the Chairman of the Board, the Clovers, and more famous groups like the Temptations, the Drifters, and the Dominoes. Jimmy Buffett credits beach music as a major influence on his music. Beach music remains very popular in Virginia, North, and South Carolina. Coming up next, we're going to hear another great beach music group that is going strong today, and that is the Fantastic Shakers with their song Shakin' the Shack.

We heard the Fantastic Shakers with Shakin' the Shack, then Shag With Me by Clifford Curry. Now, this shag is the couples-based dance that I mentioned earlier. It is not the shag that is mentioned in Austin Powers movies. Coming up next is Rainy Day Bells by the Globetrotters, followed by The Band of Oz with Ocean Boulevard.

The last three songs were Ocean Boulevard by Band of Oz. Now, Band of Oz formed in 1967 as a group of friends from Rose High School in Greenville, North Carolina. Their songs include Shaggin', Star of My Life, Shamalama Ding Dong, and Ocean Boulevard, which talks about a strip along Myrtle Beach where there's a lot of clubs that play beach music. Now, Band of Oz was inducted into the Beach Music Hall of Fame in 1997. Speaking of Myrtle Beach, Myrtle Beach Days was the next song, and that was by the Fantastic Shakers. And we followed that with Walking Up a One-Way Street by Willie T. Up next, we're going to hear from a group that went national out of the beach music scene, and that is Bill Deal and the Rondells with their big hit, May I.

Baby, I'm Yours by Barbara Lewis. Before that, we heard Dion Jackson with Love Makes the World Go Round. And earlier, Let Love Come Between Us by the cousins James and Bobby Purify. Now, Barbara Lewis is a singer-songwriter who was born in Salem, Michigan. She started writing and recording songs as a teenager. Her song Hello Stranger appeared in her 1963 debut album, and that song reached number one on the R&B chart, number three on the pop chart. In 1965, Barbara had two other big hits, Make Me Your Baby and the song we just heard, Baby I'm Yours, both of which reached number 11 on the Billboard Hot 100 chart. On August 8, 1969, Barbara Lewis was in the wrong place, but at the right time. She had lunch that day with her friend Sharon Tate. Barbara left after lunch, and that night Sharon Tate was murdered by followers of Charles Manson. Barbara Lewis' song, Baby, I'm Yours, which we just heard, was in the 1995 movie, The Bridges of Madison County. And her initial hit, Hello Stranger, was used in the 2016 movie, Moonlight. Coming up next, we're going to hear from the late, great Jackie Wilson, Lonely Teardrops.

That is the Artistics with their hit song, I'm Gonna Miss You. Before that, we had I'd Rather Be in Carolina by General Johnson and the Chairman of the Board. Now, you can't have a Carolina beach music show without that song. And General Johnson and the Chairman of the Board, that does not include Frank Sinatra. That's the band, Chairman of the Board. Before that, we heard from Bill Deal and the Rondells with I've Been Hurt. Now, a rondell is a repeating verse in poetry. And Bill Deal and the Rondells formed in 1959 in Portsmouth, Virginia. Through the 1960s, they were popular in clubs in Virginia and in the Carolinas. In 1969, they rearranged a song by Maurice Williams and the Zodiacs, released it, and that song was May I. That song reached number 39 in the hit charts, and later in 1969, they had the song I've Been Hurt reach number 35, and What Kind of Fool reached number 23. That same year, 1969, Bill Deal and the Rondells were the headliners in a concert at Madison Square Garden. The other bands, the also-ran, Deep Purple, and Neil Young with Crazy Horse. Now, Bill Deal passed away in December of 2003 at the age of 59, but his band continues on today playing along the East Coast. Up next, we're going to hear from the Tramps with their song, Hold Back the Night.

stand up.

0: That is the Esquires with Get On Up. Before that, Brenton Woods singing Give Me a Little Sign. Hey Baby with Bruce Channel, and Higher and Higher by Jackie Wilson. More great songs coming up.
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0: I would like to thank each and every one of you for tuning in to the Wednesday Afternoon Music Prescription, where each Wednesday there is a different music theme. I am Dr. J, and I'm broadcasting from Carson City, Nevada. 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Coming up next, we're going to hear from The Intrigues, The Impressions, and Barbara Lewis. First up, In a Moment by The Intrigues.

That is the incomparable Barbara Lewis. Before Miss Lewis, we heard It's All Right by The Impressions, and earlier In a Moment by the Philadelphia group The Intrigues. A little bit about The Impressions. They were an R&B, soul, and gospel group out of Chattanooga, Tennessee, that formed in 1958. Original member of the group was Jerry Butler and also Curtis Mayfield. Among their hit songs were For Your Precious Love, Gypsy Woman, People Get Ready, and the song we just heard, It's All Right. Now, It's All Right was written by Curtis Mayfield and reached gold status in 1963, selling 1 million copies. It reached number 4 on the pop charts. The Impressions were inducted into the Rock and Roll Hall of Fame in 1991 and also into the Vocal Group Hall of Fame in 2003. Now we're going to pick up the pace with the next few songs, and the first one is by a Motown group whose name was given to them by Motown founder Berry Gordy. The name given to them was the Elgins. Now that name was previously used by the Temptations. Well, here is Heaven Must Have Sent You by the Elgins.

Sam Cooke, Having a Party. Earlier, Girl Watcher by The Occasions. And before that, Double Shot. Double Shot of My Baby's Love by The Swingin' Medallions. The Swingin' Medallions are a group from Greenwood, South Carolina. They came together in 1962 under the name The Medallions and changed it to Swingin' Medallions in 1965. In 1966, they released the song Double Shot, which was a remake of a song originally performed by Dick Holler and The Holidays. The version by The Swingin' Medallions reached number 17 on the U.S. Billboard Hot 100 chart. Now, one notable fan of The Swingin' Medallions, Bruce Springsteen. On September 16, 2009, The Swingin' Medallions joined Bruce Springsteen and the E Street Band to perform Double Shot at their concert in Greenville, South Carolina. Now we're going to keep the Carolina beach music theme going with the chairman of the board. No, not Frank Sinatra. This group is General Johnson and the chairman of the board, and their song is Give Me Just a Little More Time.

That, ladies and gentlemen, is the Astors with their song Candy. Earlier, the Capitals sang Cool Jerk and Dance With Me by the Drifters. Now, the Astors met in high school in Memphis, Tennessee, and they formed a group in 1957. 8 years later, the young men recorded that song Candy. That was 1965. It became their biggest hit. It was released on Stax Records and was written by Isaac Hayes and Steve Cropper. Now, Steve Cropper was the guitarist for Booker T and the MGs. The song Candy peaked at number 63 of the Hot 100 chart in 1965. It must have been a tough year to only reach number 63 with such a great song like that. We're going to keep this beach party going. Up next, you're going to hear from Rockin' Louie and the Mama Jammers. And their song is Club Savoy.

That set included Barefootin' by Robert Parker, Build Me Up Buttercup by The Foundations, and The Tams with Be Young, Be Foolish, and Be Happy. Up next, it's In His Kiss, Beverly Everett, The Jarmels, A Little Bit of Soap, and Ain't No Big Thing by The Radiance.

door. And even though you've made a fool of me so many times before, I know that all it takes is just the sight of your face to make me realize that I'll always love you, God. And I can see that you've got some more tears to shed.

0: We end the Beach Music Show today with Cry to Me by Solomon Burke, Cry Baby by Garnett Mims, and Baby I'm Yours by Barbara Lewis. Please return next Wednesday for more great music. 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
4: 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And I'll be your bartender. Come by, say hi. If you missed the interview with Casey and Pop Culture Kaboom, head to knvc.org and listen to past episodes. Thank you to Jimmy and the crew. It's the last week of July, so catch the America 250 show inside the Nevada Artists Association Gallery and walk over to the exhibition hall and check out the Nevada Group Show as we head into Shark Week. Let's celebrate with the summer that changed cinema. C5 is screening the OG Jaws on the big screen outdoors in the VAC Festival parking lot. We're transforming this space into a beach party. 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It's Jaws on the big screen with the Silver State Storytellers and the Carson City Classic Cinema Collective. Oh, and it's free. See you Thursday. We wrapped up the July concerts, but August is poppin'. Five more shows to go in the Levitt Amp Carson City Music Series. 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
3: 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Coming up next, we have Rising Up with Sonali. 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

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On this show, you'll hear solutions journalism for social justice, fueling action, not despair. I'm Sonali Kohatkar, host and executive producer. This week, we'll go to India, where a mass student-led movement demanding educational reforms scored a major victory. New Delhi-based reporter Ahilya Majithia will share what she saw on the ground and will explain the protest movement's demands, strategies, and next steps. Then we'll go to Florida, where a congressional candidate with the Democratic Socialists of America, Oliver Larkin, will respond to corporate media pundits pearl-clutching over a wave of recent DSA wins. Finally, as the nation's democracy erodes rapidly under Donald Trump and billionaires like Elon Musk, we'll turn to Lindsay Kashgarian of the National Priorities Project about a new report she's co-authored called Forging a Democracy That Works for All. That's coming up in just a moment.

0: I'm Sonali Kolhatkar, host and executive producer of Rising Up with Sonali, an independently produced subscriber-supported program nationally syndicated to radio stations, free speech TV, and podcast platforms. 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Young people in India have been making international headlines for mass protests sparked by leaks of medical entrance exams that help students qualify for highly coveted government jobs. When an Indian Supreme Court judge in May referred to unemployed youth in India as parasites and cockroaches, students launched a satirical party called the Cockroach Janata Party, and the movement took off. Protesters spent weeks marching, demonstrating, and occupying public spaces to demand major educational reforms in a nation where young people are increasingly squeezed out of stable careers in spite of spending years and going into debt to qualify. The protests spread from India's capital, New Delhi, to other states, including Assam, West Bengal, and Bihar, even as police brutalized protesters, as seen in widely shared images and videos online. Just weeks after the protests began, India's education minister, Dharmendra Pradhan, resigned. My guest is Ahilya Majithia. She's a reporter with Decoder based in New Delhi, and she's been documenting the Indian youth-led protests. She now joins me from there. Welcome to the program, Ahilya.
1: Hi, Sonali. Thank you so much for having me here.
0: Can you explain what prompted the protests? It wasn't just, I understand, about leaked exams. This was a long-standing, simmering unrest. What specifically were the protesters angry about, and how has the government failed them?
1: Okay, so the Chief Justice of India, Surya Kant, he passed a comment which was comparing the youth of India to cockroaches and parasites of society, and this sparked a lot of outrage online. This caught the attention of the founder of the Cockroach Janata Party, Abhijit Dibke's attention, and it actually started as kind of a meme online that he posted, a AI-generated meme, which was just a symbol of a cockroach and how the youth is being called a cockroach. And because of this, a lot of people in India, they were deeply frustrated by the ongoing failures of the education system. And I think they decided to join, and it kind of became an online protest at first. And Abhijit Dibke, he was studying in Boston, and he decided to come to India to kind of let this protest take place. And once that did happen, many people joined in. I think this does also signify, because there's been so many failures of the education system, not just the NEET paper leak, but apart from that, there's been a lot of failures that we've seen recently. And I think it was everyone's frustration, anger that this system isn't changing on its own. And this was the perfect medium to kind of let go of that anger and be heard by the government. And I think a lot of the people had a lot of hope that this protest will help the government listen to their needs. And I think this protest was more about accountability, because I think in this government there are people who have made these remarks that no one will ever resign, but someone did resign, which was the education minister Dharmendra Pradhan. And I think this has given a lot of hope to a lot of protesters who did join this movement. Along with this, I don't think it was only specific to the NEET paper leak. I think it had a lot to do with the failures of the education system in India in general and other people's experiences about it. So yeah, I think that's how the protest actually came to light.
0: So the resignation of the education minister was one of the demands. And yeah. It seems as though the protesters didn't expect for that to actually happen. It happened quite quickly, given that it's only been a few weeks. But then what other demands did they have?
1: So for the Cockroach Janata Party, there were three main demands. One, of course, was the resignation of Dharmendra Pradhan, who was the education minister. And I think it was mostly because I think all of us, including the entire youth and the protesters who took part in this movement, wanted some sort of accountability to be taken by this government. The second demand was actually developed after the 20th of July, which there was a peaceful protest and march to parliament called the Chalo Sansad March, which took place on the 20th. After this, a lot of protesters had FIRs against them that the police, specifically Delhi police, had registered a lot of FIRs on the
0: And what
1: protesters.
0: are FIRs? Are those sort of warrants for arrest or complaints?
1: So they are warrants of arrest. This was done to the protesters who took part on the 20th of July, and this is where the second demand comes into play because they wanted the FIRs to be taken back. So, and that's also an ongoing demand till now because a lot of states also were part of this protest, not just Delhi. Delhi was the one who started it, but there were many other states that were also protesting for the same thing. And right now there are updates which are coming where the police of Bihar, which has given a statement recently, has said that they're going to take back FIRs, but it's not entirely, not all states have said that yet. And the spokespeople of the CJP have also said that if the FIRs aren't taken back, they will come back to the streets and protest. The third demand was that there should be a compensation for the families who have lost their children and died by suicide due to the NEET paper leak. So there was a talk of a 1 crore compensation. That was one of their demands, which is
0: And just to
1: still.
0: interrupt you briefly and to explain to our audience, so basically when these medical exams were leaked, because the jobs that are offered as a result of people passing these exams are extremely lucrative and extremely scarce, and so there's a big sort of underground business in acquiring leaked exams so that people can cheat, and if you have money, you can buy these exams. And so when they were found to have been leaked, young people who were very sad about hearing this, some of them took their lives, committed suicide. And so part of the demands are to compensate the families of those who committed suicide.
1: Yes, and there are around 20 students who have died by suicide due to the NEET paper leak. Just to explain to your viewers, this is because the NEET exam is a very competitive exam. It's one of the most competitive exams in India. It's basically an exam to get into a medical college. So it obviously requires a lot of preparation. People study for years to just give this exam. So when there was news that the paper has leaked, all the students had this kind of anxiety that, oh, all our preparation has gone for a waste. We have to give the re-exam. And I think this is what caused the 20, around 20 students who died by suicide because of how anxious they were, how scared they were. And we went to when the NEET re-exam did happen. We did go and speak to students after they gave their re-exam, and still they were anxious that, oh, what if the paper leaks again? What if we have to give it again? And I think this is a horrible failure of the education system that has come to light. And
0: Tell me a little bit about the way in which the Modi government has responded to these protests. Narendra Modi, who's the Prime Minister of India, who's led India for many years now, his BJP party has remains in power in spite of some, in spite of increasing unpopularity. Have these protests weakened the government?
1: So I don't think I can comment on whether it's weakened the government or not, but what I can say is this protest was for accountability, and I think that the people who are part of this protest are extremely happy that they have the power to overturn such a government. Because I don't think BJP is known for any of the ministers resigning. It's never happened, and I think they've been very clear that it won't happen. So I think this protest gives the people the sense of power that we can fight the government to change certain things, and I think that's the main point of how the protest has come around. I don't think this protest was ever to weaken a government body or the BJP in particular. I think this was a very non-political issue. It was about the education system, and I think they just wanted some form of accountability, which they have gotten with this resignation. So
0: Right. And you know, there have certainly been critiques from India's left about the protests, but I think in terms of the popular uprising, it was a demographic that was deeply upset rising up. And they organized on social media. Some news analyses have pointed out that the very skills that young people have been denigrated for being on their phones, you know, all the time, the same kinds of things that we see here in the United States, were skills that these students put to use to mobilize. How did they use social media, in particular Instagram, to get the word out about what was happening, to organize, and to also kind of hone their message?
1: So I think this protest gave all the protesters a chance to be their own reporter in a sense, because I think there was no mainstream media which actually covered the protest up until there were further developments in the protest. People were using their phones, they were tweeting about it, they were posting on Instagram, like you said, and this was a very powerful tool to actually convey their messages and convey exactly what was going on in Delhi when the protest started. This protest gave a lot of light to digital platforms, media platforms. It wasn't for the first time, it wasn't just mainstream media, but there was so much popularity that was gained by digital platforms. And around the protest, everyone, there were vloggers, everyone was holding their phones, they were recording everything. And I think it was really important because the phones actually gave like kind of an uncensored sort of power to put across. Like many people just posted what they wanted. It wasn't like censored. It was nothing to do with media, because I think a lot of times when you're working in media, you have to kind of think of other aspects. But the people who were part of the protest, they could just post about the reality, the on-ground reality that was going on. And I think it made a huge difference. And like we all see that journalism and media is the fourth pillar of democracy in India. But recently, I think many people are kind of scared to put forth their opinions on these channels. But having your own phone, and you know, it gave people a voice to actually show what was going on in the protest. And I think it was really important because the protest started in Delhi at the Jantar Mantar, but through the platforms like Instagram, it became a nationwide protest. There were protests in Mumbai, there were protests in Jaipur, there were protests in Bihar, and I think it did catch a lot of momentum because of social media. And that's how the Kokro Janata Party was also conveying their messages through X, through Instagram. So I think it was extremely important. And especially on the 20th of July, there was a lot of police brutality that took place at the Jantar Mantar in Delhi. And I think they recorded it, they put proof of it on their own accounts. And that's how actually people actually got to know that it wasn't the protesters that were actually, you know, agitating the Delhi police, but it was actually the Delhi police who was brutal to these protesters. And I think social media had a huge role to play in it, because everyone saw that raw footage of what was going on. So yeah, it was really important part of the protest.
0: And the site of the Delhi protests in

0: reforms at large. Do you know if the protesters have plans to hold the government accountable, to demand that the entire system that is broken be fixed?
1: So as of now, the Kokro Janta Party has said that they will only return to the streets to protest if their demands aren't met. But aside from that, they had a 5-point charter which was discussed with BJP leaders when they had their meetings. They stated a lot of reforms in the education system, and they have said that in about 3 to 4 weeks from now, they will sit down with the government and work on these reforms of the education system. And I think people have a lot of hope with the Kokro Janta Party because they do think that they will work with the government to make changes and to get changes in this entire system. And being a reporter, I have spoken to a lot of students on ground. And one of the things that they say to prevent the paper leak has also been that most of these exams should be conducted online, not just, you know, on paper physically, because that gives more of a chance for these leaks to happen. So I think that's one of the things that they are going to be aiming to change. And apart from that, there have been a lot of questions that are any of the people who are part, the leaders of the Kokro Janta Party, are they going to be part of politics or anything? But we have also asked them this question, but they have just refused and to answer this right now. And they have just said that right now we are looking for all our demands to be met. If they aren't met, they are going to be forced to protest again. And I think many people are going to be supporting that because they do still have hope with the Kokro Janta Party, because it was a successful protest overall. We did get our main demand met, which was the resignation of Dharmendra Pradhan. So I think if their demands aren't met, they will be protesting again. But another main point is, of course, that they have agreed to sit down with the government and make changes in the education system.
0: I want to thank you so much, Ahilya, for joining us today. Appreciate your time and sharing your insights with us. Good luck to you.
1: Thank you.
0: My guest has been Ahilya Majithia. She's a reporter with Decoder based in New Delhi, and she's been documenting the Indian youth-led protests. I'm Sonali Kolhatkar, host and executive producer of Rising Up with Sonali, an independently produced subscriber-supported program nationally syndicated to radio stations, free speech TV, and podcast platforms.

0: 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Political candidates affiliated with the Democratic Socialists of America are winning elections in a wave that the left could have only dreamt of some years ago. Naturally, there's backlash. From New York Mayor Zohran Mamdani to congressional candidates like Melat Quiros and Daria Liza Avila Chevalier, who successfully challenged centrist Democrats in primaries, DSA-endorsed wins are prompting pearl-clutching in the liberal corporate press. The Atlantic magazine in particular published a screed headlined, "The DSA is a Parasite." We go now to Florida, where my guest is Oliver Larkin. He's a Democratic candidate for Congress in Florida's 25th district. He's a native of Fort Lauderdale and a longtime progressive organizer active with Broward DSA. Welcome to the program, Oliver.
1: Thank you so much for having me on, Sonali.
0: So first, let's talk about the Atlantic.

0: Atlantic. And it's not just the Atlantic. It's the New York Times. It is, you know, a lot of media outlets. It's a lot of political pundits. But the Atlantic in particular gave the impression that you have this hardworking party of, you know, Democrats doing their best, and this insurgent wing comes in and takes advantage of existing networks and throws the infrastructure that's been laid, you know, for many, many decades into disarray, and is taking advantage of the party's, you know, structures, the things that its members have invested in. How did you respond to that when you read it?
1: What immediately came to mind for me is this is not a parasitic relationship. This should be a symbiotic relationship where it's mutually beneficial for the elevation of Democratic Socialist candidates to succeed in higher office by running on the Democratic Party ballot line. And Democratic Socialists are bringing the new life into the party that it so desperately needs after 7 million fewer people turned out to vote for Kamala Harris relative to Joe Biden 4 years earlier. So my reaction is electoralism is a game of addition, not subtraction. And it is really foolhardy on the part of the corporate establishment wing of the Democratic Party that they would be willing to blunt the momentum that would ultimately benefit the greater party's success just to protect their own little fiefdoms in the currently downward declining Democratic Party. So we really need this new energy. And I think that's really what the Democratic Socialists of America is bringing.
0: And DSA, in a different landscape where the rules actually allowed for third parties, could have and perhaps would have run as an independent party, right? I mean, we've seen what's happened to third parties such as the Green Party, and we've seen the responses to those third parties from mainstream Democrats in particular, and of course Republicans as well. Isn't it true that DSA candidates are joining the Democratic Party precisely because that's what mainstream Democrats told them to do?
1: Exactly. I mean, there's this whiplash effect where every presidential election or any time there's a close race, you see the shepherding, the sheepdogging of lefty and progressive voters to vote for the Democratic candidate. Vote blue no matter who is what we are always told. So now we see Democratic Socialist candidates running on the Democratic Party ballot line and winning, but we don't necessarily see that same vote blue no matter who impulse from the party's corporate establishment. It was not until days before the New York City mayoral election that Hakeem Jeffries finally endorsed Mayor Zoran Mamdani. After, for months, Zoran Mamdani running as the Democratic nominee against a corporate-funded losing candidate, Andrew Cuomo, who lost the primary and then ran on an independent ballot line with the support of Trump and his mega donors. So this is the Democratic Socialist movement trying to do what we see as the ultimate objective of building a majoritarian mass politics that is capable of taking on the MAGA movement. And I think that the corporate establishment is just a little bit having hurt feelings that they are not really in control of what this party's ultimate direction is going to be in the years to come.
0: And then Fox News also has covered the DSA's ascent. The right-wing media, which is effectively now a stand-in for the Republican Party, interviewed the co-chair of the DSA and had this sort of aha, gotcha headline around, look, this particular outfit wants to, you know, they want to get rid of prisons. They want to they have this radical agenda. They want to abolish the Senate. And I think many DSA members said, well, yes, that is what we want. did Fox News's coverage actually help?
1: I think, as someone who was recently on Fox News last week, and I've spoken with them, and I think there is a willingness on their part, not that I'm going to hand it to Fox News, but there's real curiosity to hear what Democratic Socialist candidates and DSA leadership has to say on the important issues affecting our country. I think Fox News viewers and people all across the country of all different kinds of political persuasions would agree that the system as it currently exists is broken. It does not serve the majority of the American people. We have an institution in the Senate that is sclerotic, where we haven't seen Mitch McConnell in weeks, and the system just kind of trudges along. We need transformative change in our politics. We need to end the United States being the highest mass incarceration country on earth. And we really need a government that is more responsive to the working class needs of this country. So Fox News likes to sensationalize it. To my mind, it's free advertising that a better world is in fact possible. And the Democratic Socialists of America is asserting the bold new ideas that this country is going to need to get out from decades of partisan gridlock and the Senate filibuster and everything else that we see that's getting in the way of the transformative change that the American people tell us time and time again we want. Universal health care, paid family and medical leave, universal child care, getting money out of politics, ending the corruption of congressional stock trading, and yes, reforming the very institutions of our government to be more responsive to the working class of this country and not privileging the legacy of slaveholding states with a system that privileges land above people. We want to see a government that reflects the values of the vast majority of the American people.
0: And of course, Fox News's agenda is very much focused on seeing the Democratic Party lose. But if we look at history, not very long ago, the Republican Party was taken over by an extremist wing. Not to say that DSA is an extremist outlet, but compared to the mainstream party line, DSA has certainly a much more progressive approach. And the analog for the Republican Party was the Tea Party's entrance, and the Tea Party took over that party, and we're seeing the effects of it today. And the only reasonable counter to that seems to be to have the Democratic Party be similarly taken over by a left-wing faction to bring back politics toward the center, because right now it's tilted so far right. And also this idea that the DSA's agenda is radical, it's only radical relative to where we are in the U.S. today, right? I mean, you were mentioning a number of issues around Medicare for All, et cetera. But even this idea of abolishing the Senate, if our mainstream media actually wanted to interrogate the platform, the abolishing the Senate isn't a radical ask. It is an undemocratic outfit that is designed to give small states a lot more power than more populous states like California. But yes, let's hone in on the fact that the DSA's platform isn't actually that radical, right? It matches up with public opinion quite well.
1: Yeah, I mean, time and time again, when the public is polled, both Democrats, Republicans, independents, do we want Medicare for All, a system that abolishes the system of private insurance, that guarantees no premiums, deductibles, co-pays, out-of-pocket costs, coverage for vision, hearing, dental, mental health care, and reproductive health care? The overwhelming majority of the American people say, yes, we want that. We want a minimum wage that pays a living wage, which right now the cost of living in South Florida would require at least $25 an hour, to my mind, $30 an hour by 2030. We want to join the rest of the industrialized world in guaranteeing universal health care and paid family and medical leave. For goodness sake, we went through a mass pandemic, a massive healthcare emergency where we were reliant on one another for our collective well-being. And we still had people who felt compelled that they had to go to work because they had no guarantee of sick leave. So yes, these positions are not radical. These are common sense positions that the majority of Americans, even those that don't even pay attention to politics, agree with on a fundamental level. So I think we are seeing this ratcheting effect of the far right, the Tea Party, the MAGA movement, and the Democratic Party just moving along further and further to the right. I think the Democrat that I'm primarying, Jared Moskowitz, is a prime example of that. So we do need this counterweight that runs on these bold, universal human values, like the policies that I'm mentioning, and that is embodied in the DSA and progressive candidates running and winning these primary elections nationwide.
0: Oliver, the New York Times also had a very interesting response to the DSA, and it reminds me of the standard tactic that centrist Democrats often turn to when you have insurgent progressives winning, which is to say that, oh, this is going to be bad for people of color, black and brown people. So the New York Times had an article entitled Black and Latino Leaders Ask, What Do Socialist Wins Mean for New York? It was specific to New York because of Zoran Mamdani's win, but it's reminding me of the time that we saw black and brown Democrats being deployed to undercut Bernie Sanders' ascent, right? As if Sanders' agenda was going to be bad for people of color. This, to me, as a brown person, feels deeply disingenuous and insulting. And I'm wondering if you have any thoughts on it.
1: Yeah, I think our campaign is a great counterpoint to what the New York Times asserted, because just very recently, we had a forum hosted by the Broward Democratic Black Caucus and the Miami-Dade Democratic Black Caucus. I was present at that forum. Congressman Moskowitz was not. Our campaign is endorsed by the Florida Immigrant Coalition C4 arm Flick Votes. So we're building a coalition of Haitian TPS holders and union members, Latino voters, Black voters, people from really the full spectrum of diversity of South Florida, that really cuts against what the corporate establishment and the national media narrative is about DSA. We're building a multiracial, multi-ethnic working class movement for South Floridians. And what would Jared Moskowitz have to say as a counterpoint? That he's running as a twice appointed Ron DeSantis Democrat, or that he was the first Democrat in Congress to join DOGE that's taken a gutting knife to the federal government, laying off collectively bargained union jobs, many employing Black Floridians? He has nothing to say about being the only Democrat in our state to vote for the Laken Riley Act that gave ICE all of this power after Trump campaigned on mass detention and deportation. So it really shows the lie in this kind of establishment wedge, where they try to use identity politics to undercut the mass politics, the working class democracy, multiracial, multi-ethnic that we are building. And I think that these attacks, so many years after, we've seen this line of attack used time and time again. We see it being deployed in other races, of course, in the New York City elections. We see it now happening in Michigan as well as in our race. And it's just not supported by the facts. Working class people of all backgrounds support this agenda. And that's why we're building such a strong coalition of endorsing organizations and really are representing the diversity of South Florida and what we all want to see, regardless of our race or background, a country and a government that serves the working class needs of our community.
0: And I would argue that the platform of the DSA is beneficial to Black and brown people who have been systematically undermined by capitalism. And, of course, they are good for working class white folks. And that precisely seems to be the coalition that both major parties are quite afraid of. The centrists in both major parties and the Republican Party and centrist Democrats are afraid of, which is a multiracial coalition of progressive whites and people of color. It is a powerful alliance that has enough numbers to beat back the right-wing agenda. Let me ask you a little bit about what your specific issues are and how you as a DSA candidate are running in Florida. Have you seen the pushback at the local level that we are seeing in the media at the national level?
1: It's been a lot more limited than I would have anticipated. I was prepared running in South Florida, being as outspoken as I have been against the genocide and the apartheid that Israel is expanding every single day in the West Bank. I would have expected more vocal pushback, but I think the majority of South Floridians, regardless of their background or religion, we all agree that we don't want to see our taxpayer dollars spent on war crimes abroad and breaking both international and U.S. law. I have seen it a little bit from the kind of more corporate-aligned media, but it's not as vocal as I would have thought. And I think what's been so encouraging is that people come up to me all the time and tell me, as anti-Zionists, as the children or grandchildren of Holocaust survivors, that they do not want to see us repeat the same mistakes in history when it comes to detaining our immigrant neighbors. We don't want to see our taxpayer dollars funding war crimes and genocide abroad. So I think it really cuts against the narrative that's been constructed about South Florida by AIPAC and their allies and the corporate wings of both political parties, that you cannot run as a democratic socialist in a community that has so many immigrants from countries that have been under the thumb of U.S. authoritarianism and intervention. I think people are really struggling with the cost of living in South Florida. We just surpassed in the Miami metropolitan area New York City's cost of living, and we don't have New York City wages here. We don't have New York City's median income. So I think that, yes, the pushback is there, but it's very limited. And I think the establishment has never been weaker than they are now, because the entire construction of the corporate establishment's argument of why we needed to support centrist candidates and centrist policies in 2024 fell completely flat when the Democratic Party lost its second national election to Donald Trump. And now there is a power vacuum, a leadership vacuum, that we're seeing more progressive candidates and Democratic Socialist candidates fulfill. And we're doing that in South Florida, where no one said it would have been possible. But Mayor Mamdani, before he was mayor, was polling at 1% in a city that we were told would never elect someone with his pro-Palestinian opposition to the United States support for genocide. And I think we're proving the same is true here, that we can defy expectations and create a new political coalition that is truly capable of serving the people of South Florida and all across the country.
0: I'm glad you brought up the national elections, losing, you know, Clinton and Harris losing to Trump twice. Because too many people, in particular the defenders of centrism, want the takeaway from those two elections to be that, oh, it just means that this country won't elect a woman. Well, we're going to try again, because we're going to hit you over the head saying you must elect a woman. We're going to run Kamala Harris again. And it looks like she's looking like she wants to run again in 2028, almost daring the country to finally elect a woman, as if Harris's and Clinton's agendas and platforms were just simply not uninspiring. So I'm wondering if you can reflect finally on the fact that as we head into both the midterms and then in 2 years plus change, the national elections, the presidential elections, what advice you would give to those pearl clutchers and the pundits and the politicians who are very much invested in keeping the Democratic Party as it is, and frankly, keeping the country as it is. I mean, they call themselves centrist Democrats, but really they're conservative Democrats, because they want things to stay the same, which is the definition of being conservative, right?
1: Yeah, I mean, the United States of America can absolutely elect a woman without question. I mean, we saw a state as conservative as Texas elect Ann Richards as governor. So there's no question in my mind that...
0: And that was decades ago, right? Now
1: that was decades ago. So there's no question that society has progressed enough that we can elect a woman. We're just not going to elect a candidate that is going to continue taking money from Wall Street and corporations, that has more of an allegiance to the billionaire donor Wall Street class than to the working class people in this country. I think that's why the prospect of a representative like Alexandria Ocasio-Cortez running for president in 2028 is so exciting and compelling, because she is built, similar to Senator Bernie Sanders, a grassroots fundraising machine, as well as a year-round organizing apparatus in her district that could be carried across all 50 states, in energizing people in places that have not previously been inspired by the corporate wing of the Democratic Party. I think that is what is so dangerous to the corporate establishment.
0: Oliver, give out your website where people who are local to you, living in your district, would like to find out more about your candidacy.
1: Yeah, www.oliverforcongress.com.
0: Good luck to you, Oliver, and thanks for joining us.
1: Thank you so much, Sonali.
0: My guest has been Oliver Larkin. He's a Democratic candidate for Congress in Florida's 25th District, a native of Fort Lauderdale, and a longtime progressive organizer, active member of Broward DSA. 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

0: 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With Donald Trump's second presidency eroding so many more safeguards on democracy than ever before, and with the minting of the world's first trillionaire in the US, Elon Musk, the future of American democracy looks bleak. A new report by the Institute for Policy Studies offers clarity and a path forward. The report, Forging a Democracy That Works for All, hones in on billionaire power as a central focus. One of the report's authors now joins me. She's been a frequent guest on this program. Lindsay Koshgarian is the program director of the National Priorities Project. Her work on federal budgets priorities highlight the militarization of the federal budget and the corresponding lack of investment in people and the planet. Welcome to the program, Lindsay.
1: Thanks so much for having me, Sonali.
0: Let's first talk about this combination of things that I mentioned, that we see democratic safeguards eroding, you know, with things like the attack on voting rights, the attack on immigrants and their due process, and combining that with the fact that you see this rise in power of a handful of people who are just getting so wealthy that the size of their wealth challenges the imagination. It's hard to even picture what $1 trillion is. Those two you see as symptoms of a broken democracy?
1: Yes, absolutely. The problem with having billionaire power is not just that $1 billion is a lot of money or too much money for one person to have. The problem is that when you have a society with so many billionaires and where billionaire wealth has increased so quickly in such a short time, and where it's connected to corporate power and military power, is that it takes the power away from the rest of us. And we are on the brink now of a society where the decisions are really being made by a small number of billionaires who have a small number of corporate backers. And it really absolutely is a detractor to our functioning democracy. And that's a vicious cycle, because when people see democracy not working, they participate less. And so it becomes an even bigger problem.
0: So we have been not exactly here before, but we've been in places that are reminiscent of here before. And that is one of the things that your report points out, which is that it was nearly 100 years ago with the stock market crash of 1929 that led the public and led the government in response to the public to take action to build safeguards. So of course, you know, most of us weren't around when the 1929 stock market crash happened, but a lot of people would argue that that crash was not a bug in the future, but a symptom of the future. And then the New Deal that was forged was meant to address those very, very, you know, serious built-in features that have led to crash after crash after crash. What was it about the New Deal that you wish you could see today?
1: Well, first of all, the New Deal was far from perfect. It explicitly excluded racial groups. It explicitly excluded the needs of women and caretakers and so many people in our economy. And so the New Deal is not a perfect model, but it is one of the largest models that we have for a set of government policies and interventions that started in the places where it was operating, started to put the needs and power of workers and ordinary people above that of corporations. And absolutely, when we look back, we see a period that has a lot of parallels to today. We see a period where the power and wealth of the wealthy was increasing, was concentrating, inequality was at a high level, just like it is today. And the power of corporations and the wealthy people who benefited from those corporations in our politics was also at a high level. And we see that today as well. And what we also see today is that the New Deal is this historic set of policies and legislation that put in place so much of what we know today. And what we see today is many of those pieces being dismantled. In decades after the New Deal, we saw the implementation of Medicare and Medicaid and food stamps. Those are programs, all of which are being dismantled today. And the right to unionize was something that was rising and on the rise and gaining power during those years. And what we see now is that that power is being eroded in very serious ways. And so what we propose is, in part, putting back those building blocks of the New Deal that did work, and then, of course, filling in the gaps of so many places where the New Deal didn't meet the needs that people really have.
0: When we often see politicians being confronted with the same problems that you just outlined, their solutions are often to tinker around the edges or to offer solutions that on the surface sound progressive, but in the details are end up recreating the same conditions, such as benefits, but with means testing, etc. Do you feel that it should, doesn't need to be that complicated? That actually some of the best, most elegant, the best solutions are the most elegant ones.
1: I think there is some truth to that, and I think it's also just that partway solutions aren't a solution to the problems that we're facing right now. Our economy is so out of whack, and the power imbalance is so severe that we really need to take bolder steps to get back on track to where we should be. So things like, implementing real wealth taxes, where we shouldn't, we have the world's first trillionaire now in Elon Musk. We have billionaire wealth that has increased by 30%, over 30% over just the last year. So these problems are feeding into themselves and getting worse and worse. And we need some really big solutions in order to combat them. So we propose solutions encompassing everything from rebuilding the power of unions and the power of workers to unionize to taxing the wealthy in appropriate ways. To both limit their power and raise revenues for federal programs, to implementing programs that really serve everyone, things like universal health care and universal child care, to limiting the power and wealth of the Pentagon and its contractors, and limiting the power of the United States to make war, because that's a part of the picture of corporate and billionaire power, too.
0: And I'm so glad you brought that up, because this report, which by the way is only 7 pages long, which I was again pointing out that the solutions can and should be elegant. It suggests cutting the military budget in half, which to mainstream Americans might sound so extreme unless they actually look at the pie and how it's divvied up. So let's hone in then on that, because I know that that's one of your favorite topics. Cutting the military budget in half sounds really extreme, is it?
1: It does sound really extreme until you realize how much the military budget has grown in recent years. So, just for example, we're coming out of a period now where the US has had 20 plus years of endless wars in Iraq and Afghanistan and beyond. We came straight out of that into supporting a war in Ukraine. And then this year, we've added an invasion of Venezuela, an illegal and completely inappropriate war on Iran, and we just seem to be following the same path. And so what we looked at is if you go back to the last time before the United States had initiated any of these wars, which is approximately the year 2000, the turn of the century, if you go back to there, what you see is a military budget that is about half what it is today. And so we sort of said, let's go back to that level. Let's find the place where our military budget can really be about defense of the people and land of the United States, and less about these wars of conquest that haven't made anyone safer, have cost trillions of dollars, and really aren't serving any purpose, again, except those narrow interests of the billionaires and corporations that have an interest in keeping the status quo the way it is.
0: And then another aspect I want to hone in on, just because it has been so much in the news, is the issue of immigration. We're coming upon the 1 year, maybe we have already reached the 1 year anniversary of the so-called One Big Beautiful Bill that did exactly the opposite of the kinds of things that the IPS and your report is suggesting, which is taking money out of the things that people benefit from, such as food stamps, and pouring it into immigration enforcement, which is policing, pouring it into ICE's budget, $75 billion plus dollars into the budget for immigration and customs enforcement. And we've seen the bloody, the deadly results of that. What does this report, Forging a New Democracy, Forging a Democracy That Works for All, recommend on the issue of immigration?
1: Well, it recommends that we essentially scrap what we have today for immigration policy. And this is not a new idea either. This is something that's been floated in various ways to varying degrees. But we need to create a way that actually welcomes immigrants as a part of this country, people who contribute to this country, and give them a path to legality, give them a path to citizenship, abolish ICE and its apparatus. We haven't always had apparatus. We haven't always had an ICE. ICE was just an invention just since the turn of the century. Also, it's younger than I am. It's younger than a lot of people listening. So we don't need to have an ICE. And our proposal for immigration is to go back to sort of an earlier, kinder version, even though the U.S. has a very checkered history of immigration. But it hasn't always been as bad as it is today. And so what we propose is welcoming people in, recognizing that immigrants are central parts of our culture and our society and our economy, and making a path for them to really come here and be welcome and have legal status.
0: And it turns out that we need immigrants more than they need us. We could talk for a whole hour about the reasons for that, but if you dig into it, if people dig into it, it turns out that we absolutely do. So finally, let's go back to the trillionaire in the room, the issue of billionaire power. And it seems as though it just keeps coming back to that, that a country that enables the kind of greed from a handful of people that we have seen skews our priorities so much, to the point where we, you know, get to deal with a billionaire being personally appointed to slash and burn our federal budget, as Elon Musk did last year, the impacts of which are only now just beginning to be felt, with canceled grants that, you know, impact everything from university professors and research to small farmers. That billionaire power, it feels like the central issue to tackle. It shouldn't be controversial, right? It is, I believe, publicly extremely popular. It shouldn't even be a partisan issue. And it seems as though any future leader of this nation wanting to win people over could hone in on that one thing at the very least.
1: Absolutely. It is something where there is tremendous public agreement. And especially now where you have the affordability crisis and people struggling to afford food and basics. And that should not be a problem in the richest country ever known to the planet. We should have a country where people are able to afford food and housing and healthcare and childcare and vacations and to actually thrive and not just barely get by. And, you know, you mentioned the billionaire and now trillionaire who took over cutting parts of the government. What's been so terrible and fascinating about that to me is seeing that, yes, the government has been slashed and we've lost all sorts of functionality. You know, we have this terrible...
2: 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We're serving Carson Valley, Eagle Valley, Pleasant Valley, and Washoe Valley with news, information, and music that you're not going to find anywhere else. For example, Rising Up with Sonali. Coming up next, we have Democracy Now! 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With Amy Goodman. Have a great afternoon.